Sun L musician featuring the voice of Ami Faku from the album To the World and Beyond on L World. Mandinaye. In a moment, a track from Falden.

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Things haven't really been working out well between us, and I just

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Deep Sleep BTSS on the remix. You can find that on the Fear of the Unknown Remixes mini album on Psycho Charmant. 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

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This tune, Where Would You Be If I Didn't Call You? It's from Kaylee. You can find it on the various artists' compilation We Are Not Alone, Part 2 on B-Pitch Control. In reverse order, you've also heard Dubinator with Bobby Rob, the King Mango version on Echo Beach. Telepathic, which is the B-side of the Samurai 12-inch from Chemist and Trance Master on BMSS. Funu from Scorpion Kings and Tkazor on Platoon. The Tommy Trash remix of Dead Mouse and Cases, bridged by Lightwave. And before that, as previously announced, the Geist remix of Life from Joris Foren, which is from the remixes part 6 of his strange name for an album on Spectrum. And before that, Vegueta from Alex Banks on Mesh. 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

Triceradrops. Featuring No Clue and Subsidiary, Ashes of the Phoenix. From the Requiem EP on BMSS. Preceding this, the extended track Time Warps from Richie Horton from his new sub-label From Our Minds. Preceding that, Uni, the Papuna and Dopamine with Kasei Hu. That's also on BMSS. Before that, from the Funk You Very Much 2020 LP on Across Town Rebels, the Fortet remix of Crust's Negative Returns. And as previously announced, prior to that, on B Pitch Control, Kaylee with Where Would You Be If I Didn't Call You. I'm Clive Krask, this is the Chilli Beats Science Show on Radio Reverb, 97.2 FM and RadioReverb.com. 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

Scorpion Kings and Trezor with Funu on Platoon. Part of this Gus Gus, the Nasty Dub extended version of High Reaching Verk.

prior to Gus Gus. You heard Windows 95 from High Contrast on 3-beat. Before that, Nazca Lions, Pure Luxury, Django Django's Boogie Beat Remix on Memphis Industries. Triceradrops featuring No Clue and Subsidiary, Ashes of the Phoenix on BMSS. I've been Clive Krask. This has been Chilli Beat Science on Radio Reverb. Be seeing you.

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This is Memory Ribbons. 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Be seeing ya.

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1: 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I probed into its mysteries. 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
1: The chains made it worth it. The trite is shaved in the streets. Barrel and niche, I crave this purpose. Fame worthy, the pressure snatched me out the air like Mr. Perfect towel. I bled through the tourniquet. Brag raps, all I felt was the disconnect. Blood of 100 slathered across the chest. Ovaries rattle around the neck like the most bulbous of chains. I betray my upbringing with every single breath. My enemies wing it. The world in the web of my fingers, I'ma bring them to death. Trust, I came a long way from Absol. 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I left so many times, I can't find another coat. Happy time, look at the numbers, I'm like, no. Would you rather focus right, Mike, or dinner with Stoke? Who's asleep with deep cuts like a red naked choke? It's raw like Gordon Ramsay at the pass, turning red at the throat.
0: Yeah, so today I'm gonna talk about my job because I really hate it. I hate my job because, like, I work at the grocery store. Woo! Low salary at 12,000 a year. I hate it. It really is 12,000 a year. Whatever. Maybe I shouldn't talk about that. Now I'm gonna make money, but I don't care.
1: Melting in my soul plexus. I hate these niggas like shoulder presses. I ate the blade, ain't no coalescing, I can't complain. Braided with anxiety, my thoughts tingle in my brain. Stay current, form no angles on the frame.

Six, six, six, six, six, six, six, six, six, six, six, six, six, six, six, six, six, six, six, six, six, six, six, six, six, six, six, six, six, six, six, six, six, six, six, six, six, six, six, six, six, six, six, six, six, six, six, six, six, six, six, six, six, six, six, six, six, six, six, six, six, six, six, six, six, six, six, six, six, six, six, six, six, six, six, six, six, six, six, six, six, six, six, six, six, six, six, six, six, six, six, six, six, six, six, six, six, six, six, six, six, six, six, six, six, six, six, six, six, six, six, six, six, six, six, six, six, six, six, six, six, six, six, six, six, six, six, six, six, six, six, six, six, six, six, six, six, six, six, six, six, six, six, six, six, six, six, six, six, six, six, six, six, six, six, six, six, six, six, six, six, six, six, six, six, six, six, six, six, six, six, six, six, six, six, six, six, six, six, six, six, six, six, six, six, six, six, six, six

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We are playing songs recorded at gigs today. Here's the first one. This is Fish and Waste.

0: And in my mind, one of the best, that is Waste, live from Boise State University in September 1999.
1: And this is the Reuben and Sharon Show. And we are the UK's only intergenerational radio show with a mum and son team playing at you from Radio Reverb 97.2 FM, DAB and online at radioreverb.com.
0: And Milan's also here.
1: Yes, it's me, Reuben, and Reuben's twin brother, our sometime pop-up guest, Milan.
2: Hi, guys. How are you doing?
1: We're all right, Mil. We are... Today...
0: Milan's presence is probably the only reason I was allowed to play a seven-minute Fish song at the start.
1: Yeah, it was the only reason you were allowed to play that. But what we're doing today, because, we just thought we'd do something different to what we usually do. I mean, we do something different every show, really, but we are only playing music which has been recorded live, so at gigs or TV shows or quirky places.
0: I think it's mainly gigs, you know.
1: Mostly gigs. I've got a one that isn't an actual gig. But if you're thinking about live music, I mean, this for me, you know, I kind of realised that I got a bit stuck in the 70s, 80s and 90s with my choices, but that's all right, I think.
0: That's all right.
1: And maybe even a bit of the 60s as well.
0: This is probably one of the most famous ones, right?
1: One of the most famous ones, and these are all, my ones are all gigs I wish I was at if I wasn't actually at them. And this is from Stop Making Sense, and it's Psycho Killer, which isn't my favourite Talking Heads song, but it is my favourite song on Stop Making Sense. It's brilliant.

0: is Talking Heads and Psycho Killer live from Stop Making Sense. I don't know where that gig actually was. It was in London, probably, right?
1: I thought it was New York, but...
0: Oh, maybe it's New York, yeah. I have no idea. Fun, though. This is the Ruben and Sharon Show. 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It's really, really, really good to keep local community radio thriving. And this is the Radio Reuben and Sharon Show on Radio Reverb. Millen has picked the next song, but I think we're both quite familiar with it.
1: Yeah, this is actually a gig that we were at, wasn't it, Reuben?
0: How we were both at this gig. We've followed around Billy Strings on tour for a little bit, seeing quite a few gigs because he's so good. Yeah, and I thought you were going to introduce it.
1: And this song is from, was it London? No, Amsterdam.
0: Amsterdam.
1: It's December the 3rd, 2022.
0: Uh-huh, the 4th.
1: December the 4th, 2022, and this is his most famous song, and the one that got the crowd going the most, definitely, is called Dust in a Baggie.

0: That is Billy Strings live on December 4th, 2022, live in Amsterdam, where me and Milan were. And that is Dust in a Baggie from the second set, I believe.
1: Very nice, very good. Did he play the same ones in all the same set and all the various gigs you
0: repeat a song.
1: Didn't he?
0: No, I don't think. Maybe one song, one or two songs.
2: I think he played that twice.
0: He might have played that. That's his most famous song.
1: Yeah, I wouldn't mind seeing him actually.
0: Yeah, it'd be really fun. Probably will play in Britain again next summer.
1: Yeah,
0: potentially.
1: Yeah, well, I'll look out for it. We're playing just live music recorded live. This is a Reuben and Sharon show. It's Sharon and Reuben and Millen joining us today, and I'm going to play something a little bit different. It's Cheb Khalid, or Khalid, he kind of dropped the Cheb after a while, and Rashid Taha live in Bercy, which I don't know where that is. I'm guessing it's Paris. Is it in Paris? And this is their collaborative version of the brilliant Didi.
0: Oh, I'm realizing I'm playing the wrong song. You told me the wrong name of the title. I'm going to change it instead. Here we go.
1: Are you going to play the one I wanted?
0: Yeah.
1: Okay, good. Didi.
0: There you go, here it is.
3: Didi!

0: That's Dee Dee.
1: Treb Khalid.
0: Who wrote the song?
1: Treb Khalid wrote the song. And he's collaborating there with Rashid Tahar. They're both, if you don't know who they are, I mean, they're kind of absolute giants of North African music, Algerian music.
0: He's also collaborating with someone called Faudel.
1: Oh, okay. On that particular track?
0: Yeah.
1: Okay. He collaborates with lots of people. I've seen him a couple of times in the 90s when not that many people were familiar with his music here, and it was some of the most thrilling concerts I went to because they were full of kind of North African and French people who loved Treb Khalid a lot. And it was most sweaty gigs I've ever been to, too.
0: Millen's got one more.
1: Before he runs off for his train.
2: Yeah, this final song is probably one of the songs that I've been listening to the most this year, and this version of it is perfect, I think. Everyone knows it's Simon and Garfunkel, and it's actually a Paul Simon song. It's called Me and Julio Down by the Schoolyard, and I think you can just feel the energy in the room at Central Park where this was made in New York.
1: Do you know what year it was?
2: The 70-something? I actually don't know.

0: That is Simon and Garfunkel, although it sounds like mainly Simon to me, with me and Julio down by the schoolyard. This is the Ruben Sharon Show on Radio Reverb, and next, this is, in my mind, a classic live song. I went to see them, a different lineup to the one they're playing here, but still I did go to see Fairport Convention a few weeks ago, and they were great as always. This is their version of the old folk standard, Matty Groves.
1: Fairport Convention, thank you.

0: lot of jamming today. Do you call it jamming if it's like that? I don't know. It's very folky, isn't it? As the inimitable Fairport Convention, live in 1974 from their album aptly called Live. And that is Matty Groves. Good story.
1: I quite like that. I like a bit of folk music. We are the Reuben and Sharon Show on the brilliant Radio Reverb, playing out from Brighton and Hove's Open Market, 97.2 FM DAB and online. And just a little reminder that Radio Reverb is your not-for-profit community radio station, so support it in any ways you can by listening and by donating DOSH, which is always very, very helpful. We're playing we're trying to kind of recreate something of the thrill of the live gig by just playing music from live gigs. And I just have to say, this next track, Reuben, was probably one of my... I wasn't at this particular gig, but I went to see the Specials in 1979 as a very young child. God knows where my parents thought I was, because I wasn't wherever I told them I was. But I went to see the Specials in 1979, and it was an absolutely defining... era-defining moment, but a defining moment for my whole life. And this is Too Much Too Young from the Lyceum in 1979. I think I saw them in Kenilworth or something, but enjoy.
2: Too Much Too Young.

0: That's the specials.
1: And Too Much Too Young specials, a.k.a. just absolutely brilliant. Still fills me with the same excitement as it did then.
0: What's the difference?
1: I don't know. I don't know whether there
0: was... it is the special a.k.a. according to the cover.
1: They were interchangeably both, but...
0: it must be a slightly different lineup, right? But that's from 1979, so that's
1: the peak
0: of their fame.
1: Yeah, I think there were the special a.k.a., like. Then there were the specials, and there were the special a.k.a. I don't really know, Ruben, to be honest. I don't do my homework enough. But what we're doing on this show today is playing live, music recorded live in various kind of situations. What are you playing next, Drew?
0: So this next one is from a tribute concert, actually. This was... it was recorded, I think, on Leonard Cohen's 85th birthday.
1: Oh, nice.
0: And it is his son, Adam Cohen, and Lana Del Rey doing a very nice version of Chelsea Hotel.
1: Oh, lovely.
0: I'd recommend watching the video that goes along with it on YouTube, because it's a very good video of them both looking at each other and feeling lots of different emotions, I think.

There wasn't even anybody there that I could bluff. I'm headed back to New York City.

0: 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We are the UK's only intergenerational radio show with a mum and son presenter team. Thank you all for listening.
1: Yeah, we're going to play out with Sister Rosetta Tharpe, and probably one of the best gigs if you to have been at, especially if you didn't know what the hell you were expecting, because it was recorded on a little railway station in Manchester in 1964, and she really was one of the early pioneers of rock and roll. And this is Sister Rosetta Tharpe, and Didn't It Rain? Enjoy.
2: It's raining. Stand in the rain and sing, and the people are so sweet to stay here.
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2: And I come in on
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2: Let me tell you what I come in on.

0: get me right. And when I get to heaven, gonna put on my robe, walk around in glory, tell the glad news. Look up David in the heat of the day, tune up a harp and begin to play. I know it rain, you know it rain. Oh, how it rain, rain too long.
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0: like the talky stuff.
1: Yeah, like all the personality and character.
2: And just like take care of the moment when you have those songs in you, and then like you just feel like, and then you just feel like, wait, I'm always gonna have these songs in me. I can slow down a little bit. Yeah, you know what I'm saying though. But
3: are we recording?
2: I don't know. Like for me, it's like, but I feel it's a little bit different. As a producer, I'm like, okay, I'm only gonna do things.
4: One, two. If I get some more track, the first bridge, actually, is it falsetto? It's too low.

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2: And I'm Callum French. And in the next hour, we'll be taking you behind the scenes at the 2026 Brighton Festival to meet performers, artists and the people who make it happen.
1: And on today's programme, back to school with a much-loved classic with a contemporary twist. 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
2: Okay, so let's get things underway. And Midnight Feasts, Cornish Clifftops, and a girl with a temper she can't quite control. Emma Rice's much-loved musical adaptation of Enid Blyton's Mallory Towers is coming to the Theatre Royal from tonight through to Saturday as part of the Brighton Festival. Robin Sinclair, who you may have seen as Amelie in the West End, takes on the lead role of Daryl Rivers, a headstrong and passionate character who is trying to find her place in the world. I caught up with Robin to talk about playing one of Enid Blyton's most beloved characters and why this old story still feels so relevant now.
3: Mallory Towers, here I come.
4: Swing, swing, swing, swing. Everybody start to swing.
5: My name is Robin Sinclair. I am currently playing Daryl Rivers in Emma Rice's adaptation of Mallory Towers. We're touring the country at the minute and really excited to be a part of Brighton Festival.
2: Daryl Rivers is one of Enid Blyton's most beloved characters. Did that feel like a weight of responsibility playing the character, or was it an exciting challenge perhaps?
5: I think maybe both. I think whenever you work on any kind of adaptation, there's definitely a weight of feeling like, oh, people really love these characters. And so there are going to be people who come who have like preconceived notions of what they might be like. But I also think I kind of love going into something knowing, oh, that means that they have a lot of love for this character the same way that I do. Because for every character I play, I always find loads of stuff to love about them. And Daryl is really easy to love. She's super passionate and super warm, very fiery. I didn't read the books much when I was a kid, but I did listen to the first book, the audiobook, the first term. And so that was a really nice way to get to know her character. And she feels pretty faithful. So I think all of those things combined mean that it's actually just a really exciting thing.
2: And on the topic of the character Daryl, I mean, they have a quick temper that she has to learn to control, right? Is that something that you found quite easy to play, or did you have to sort of work a little bit to find like the truth within it?
5: Ooh, I think for me, I found her temper quite tricky at first. I'm not someone who was very quick to anger. I think I'm much quicker to kind of try and make a dreadful joke or even to just go completely quiet if something gets quite uncomfortable. But in some ways, I found it a really lovely challenge because the reasons why she gets angry are always so just. She sees something wrong that's happening, and so she wants to speak up and put it right straight away. And so I think I could really relate to that instinct. And then the other thing was I loved exploring the fact that it was something about herself that she wished she could change. Like, as sort of sad as that sounds, I think that we all have elements of our personality that we wish we could make different, right, with a snap of our fingers. So I really enjoyed the idea of exploring something that maybe felt a bit uncomfortable to me at first, but now feels like, oh, well, I'm just bringing to the fore something that we all have to deal with in some ways, whether it's our temper, whether it's the fact that we eat too much chocolate. That's my thing.
2: Me too. Okay, so this production sets the story both in 2026 but also back in 1947, right? Mm-hmm. How does that dual time frame change how you play the role?
5: Ooh, I think as much as we don't spend so much time with Daryl Rivers' modern day counterpart, I loved thinking about what would happen to someone like her in the modern day setting, you know, whether she'd be getting into fights, we start the play and all of the girls are waiting outside the head teacher's office or the welfare assistant's office. And so you don't quite know who's going where. So yeah, I really liked the idea of thinking about the fact that her modern day counterpart maybe wouldn't be so positive and maybe did get into fights, again, probably for very just reasons. But yeah, it was a really fun thing to explore. And then to take it from that all the way back into the 1940s and to take the same energy, that same temper, that same drive for kind of, you know, moral good things, and to make it into even more bright and excited and passionate and breezy and warm, I suppose. Fun thinking about the two different counterparts and the fact that it all comes from the same place, that fiery passion, but the different ways in which it comes across.
2: The story Mallory Towers is, I guess, probably quite nostalgic for some people, especially with this production being aimed from sort of kids all the way up to adults. Do you feel that in the room at all, where like perhaps there's parents or grandparents introducing this story to their children for the first time?
5: Yeah, for sure. We definitely got it at stage door quite a lot at Bath. We would end up with three generations of people. You'd have the mum with her daughters, who'd also come along with her mum because, you know, grandma had read it to her when she was a kid and now she's introducing it to her little ones now. I think especially with the TV show coming out, we've had a lot of young people come to the audiences like in their little straw hats or in their little boaters. And so you definitely get the sense that there's like a real cross-generational appeal of these stories. And I think it's because they're so universal, you know, it's all about friendship and finding your place in the world and wanting to be the best that you can be. And so I think those values and those experiences were true in the 1940s and they're true now as well.
2: It's cool also that, you know, this is a story that stands the test of time. There's still that relatability, even for like younger generations, of the world being so different to it was 60, 70 years ago.
5: Yeah, for sure. I think especially right now, it feels like it can be a really scary world for everyone, but particularly for young people, because everything feels like it's changing so fast. So it feels really great to be a part of a story which very much kind of hones in on just the really basic good parts of humanity, which are helping each other, standing up for one another, speaking up when something's not right. All of those really lovely, hard, but very truthful, simple things.
2: Robin Sinclair, who is performing as Daryl Rivers in Mallory Towers at the Theatre Royal from tonight through to Saturday. And of course, tickets and information is available at brightonfestival.org.
1: 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And No Fit State Circus is wowing the audiences in Brighton with a new show, a world premiere of Carnation. It's a high-octane 2 hours of acrobatics, high wire and trapeze work, clowning and choreography to the accompaniment of a live band. After I went to the show, I caught up with two of the performers' siblings, Clementine and Grace.
6: I'm Clementine Tonkin-Wells.
7: And I'm Grace Tonkin-Wells.
6: And we are synchronised dance reprise artists for the No Fit State show Carnation.
1: You're twins. How did both of you get involved in the circus? Did you both run away to the circus?
6: Well, it's a very nice story. So when we were about 8 years old, No Fit State came and put the show on in Bluestone in Narberth. With their show Bianco. And so it was then when we sort of went and watched it and we were both sort of left the tent being like, oh, we want to do circus, we want to do trapeze. That was when we were 8. But then when we were 13, luckily there was a studio called Circus Bach that opened in our local town.
8: We kind of fell in love with it and just kept training.
6: And then when we were off to uni, we decided to go to National Centre for Circus Arts in London. In our last year, we were auditioning for this show, and we've been helping out with front of housing and volunteering and visiting the last show, Sabotage, that they were performing. Yeah. And so we're very lucky to be able to perform with them as actual performers now. So it's very full circle.
1: Great stuff. Now, the show combines so many different elements. So you've got, obviously, the acrobatic work, you've got the trapeze, the high wire, choreography. It looks like everybody gets to do a little bit of everything.
8: Mm-hmm. Yeah, everyone kind of is a part of all of the work here. We put the tent up as a crew. We all eat together. We all have our living site, and we all have a big sense of community here. Yeah, and so we all take part in doing our parts to make the show what it is.
1: And you can see the enormous sense of trust that you have in each other, which you have to, because one false move and you're a goner.
8: Yeah, I mean, I think we hold each other a lot, and so it's very beautiful and a very, like, lovely thing to be able to share with all of these people. Yeah.
7: A bunch of beautiful, beautiful people.
1: Yeah, because you look like you're having a huge amount of fun.
8: Yeah. Oh, it is. It's a lot of fun.
9: It is great.
1: Do you get a chance to go out and party, or is it just focusing on this? Because you've got to be at peak fitness and, you know, your mental capacity to be able to do this has got to be really strong.
8: Yeah, well, I think so. For the last 2 months we've been in creation for this show, so we've been working pretty hard, but no, we do like to party with all the people that you're holding working and supporting with. And working with. So
1: now, nice. I love the live music element of it as well, because it gives it a real energy, and it looks like you're really feeding off that energy as well.
8: Yeah, there's the composer David Murray, who is incredible. he wrote most of the music. Most of the music. Plays so many different instruments. There's a part in the show which I'm not sure if people can clock, but he's playing the saxophone with a bass underneath of the saxophone.
1: Oh,
8: just
1: wow.
8: Takes the saxophone off and starts playing the bass. So it's brilliant. And it's one of my favourite parts of the show. It's such an honour to also perform to that music.
9: Yeah.
8: I feel so lucky.
1: Do you get a sense of the audience reactions, or are you just completely in your own zone on the stage?
8: No, I think you're never truly alone on stage. It's really nice to have a good audience and for them to also love what you're loving and love what you're doing, and then it's a really lovely relationship to have in that space. Mm-hmm. Yeah,
1: packed out houses as well, which is great. That must be a real buzz for you to be performing every night to the full houses.
8: Yeah, it's been such a good turnout here. Yeah. The Brighton people really know how to give the energy.
9: Yeah, it's been super lovely. Yeah.

0: What a great double out there. They are sisters, twins indeed, Clementine and Grace from No Fit State Circus, talking about Carnation. You'll find that at the Big Top at Black Rock, running through till Bank Holiday Monday. Tickets and information at brightonfestival.org. And as I was saying there, like, everybody chips in and does something. Yeah, all that racket in the background was actually the rest of the crew, because they got pulled off to have a chat with me, taking it all down. Yeah, setting it up for the next performance.
1: I mean, it's really cool, isn't it, that they all really work together, and like, it's a labour of love, isn't it? Especially when you have to take the tent to a new location, get everything set up. Probably takes a few days before they even get the stage ready and the lighting and all the rigging and whatnot. And yeah, I mean, the show is fantastic as well. There's so much going on. There's people climbing up and down towers. Yeah. There's acrobatics, juggling. A slinky also.
0: Yeah, I wasn't too sure about juggling with a slinky. I thought, well, I can do that. Not that I've tried, but yeah.
1: I don't even know if I have a slinky. I haven't seen one in years. Anyway, but yeah, it was such a good show. And like the girls mentioned, like the live music aspect of the show as well really helps sort of navigate the flow of it, and it picks it up at times and slows it back down. I was really, really amazed with it. It was really entertaining.
0: I just really enjoyed it, because it was just like high energy escapism.
1: For 2 hours, what more can you get?
0: Yeah, totally. So that is Carnation. I still can't figure out the title. Loosely, there's a kind of theme of revolution in it, but I can't figure out how the title fits in at all. But
1: Carnation, reincarnation, maybe? Mm-hmm. Revolution, reincarnate? I don't know.
0: Yeah, you're making this up as
1: you
0: go along.
1: Yeah, I'm literally just like...
0: But actually, it doesn't matter, because it's just very, very, very good fun. So that runs through to Monday. And as we always say, if you think the tickets are sold out on the Brighton Festival website, it's always worth going and having a check with the box office, because sometimes there are releases. Sometimes people have bought tickets early and can't necessarily use them. So definitely check in with the Brighton Festival box office. I played this track last week and I really enjoyed it, because it's bonkers. This was recommended to me by Slipstream's Mark Johnson. And this is Angelique Kidjo, who played at the weekend, and her take on talking

0: I'm really liking that. Angela Kidjo and her version of Talking Heads, Once in a Lifetime.
1: Radio Reverb. Brighton Festival.
2: Okay, let's have a look at some listings of what you can get on the last few days of the Brighton Festival. And coming to the Corn Exchange is Dark Noon, and it's Wild West themed, an absurdist, satirical and immersive take on the US frontier era. And that's from the award-winning theatre company Fix and Foxy. Across the street, of course, is Mallory Towers at the Theatre Royal, as you heard with my chat with Robin a little bit earlier. And also in dance, the celebrated Akram Khan Company present their final touring production, which is Thikra, The Night of Remembering, at the Brighton Dome Concert Hall. And that's an all-female cast of contemporary dancers as they imagine an annual gathering of a tribe of women to honour those who came before them through the ceremony, through ceremony and shared remembrance. Also, as we just mentioned, Carnation, No Fit State Circus, still going on last few days of that. Without Walls, which is the series of sort of free outdoor performances curated to celebrate the unique essence of Brighton. And we'll have a bit more about that later. Soft Machines, of course, has been stirring up so much conversation around the city over the past few weeks, which is those big heather structures, I would like to say. I'm not sure, quite sure of the right word there.
0: We've still been unlucky in getting an interview with its creator, and we got offered an interview this coming Sunday, and it's like, actually, it's all over then. So I'm desperately trying to pin him down so we at least have a chat with him for Friday's show for the final weekend.
2: Fingers crossed for that one. There's also a bit of art with an immersive installation and soundscape in the timeline of Infinite Skies by the duo Antonio Jose Guzman and Eva Jankovic. And it features their trademark indigo-dyed patterned textiles. And the work reflects on Brighton Hove's hidden history shaped by slavery, exploring tensions between profit and protest, wealth and abolition. And
0: Where is that? I missed that one completely.
2: That is at the Phoenix Art Space.
0: Thank you.
2: So just down from the level. Also, there's something in New Haven at the BN9 studio. Shush is a sculptural dialogue exploring silence as a charged force. And they're by Isabel Smith and Abigail Norris, and their paired works speak for themselves, resonating with tension, pressure and autonomy without merging practices.
0: And I do have to put in a big push for We Are Warriors, which is in the Cab Run underneath Brighton Station. Have you ever been there in the Cab Run? There have been a few exhibitions in there from time to time, like the Dreamy Place Festival puts an exhibition on there.
2: No, I've not been there, actually. Oh. I've walked past those doors countless times, and sometimes the doors are open and I sort of peek in, but there's always people in like high vis's setting things up, and I don't want to disturb them. So maybe I'll make the venture underground over the next few days.
0: Yeah, well, We Are Warriors is a sound and light installation, and it's based on a project which started off in Bristol, where the group who organised it captured women's voices. They ran some workshops and they talked to women, trans, femme and non-binary people about not having voices, about being silenced or not having a voice at all. And it offered them a chance to say, if you wanted to say something, what would you say? So they captured those voices and they made a kind of choral piece in the darkness where those voices break through. So there's like a sort of singing drone in the background, and you move around, the speakers will be playing these different voices. And everywhere in the pitch black, there are twinkling lights, because you're invited to make a little LED light with a battery and stick it up there in remembrance of a woman or trans person or non-binary person who's had their voice silenced.
2: Oh, wow, that's fantastic. A really cool concept.
0: It's really good. And people have stayed for ages, and you can sit there and you can just like chill, you can wander around or just do what you want to do in there. And I think it's absolutely, it's quite meditative. It's very relaxing. They're asking for a £4 donation if you go in, but I'm sure if you say you haven't got £4, you can't afford it, then I'm sure they'll let you in for nothing or less.
2: And is it literally a case where you walk around in like different areas of the space where like different voices are highlighted over the others?
0: It's like a circular area with speakers around it. And the lights are dotted everywhere. So the lights are on the floor. So if you're walking around, you have to be kind of careful not to crunch on a light. But I thought it was fantastic. I thought it was a great idea, and I really, really enjoyed it. So I definitely recommend that for this weekend. So obviously finishing at the end of the weekend.
2: Very
0: but that,
2: nice.
0: That is We Are Warriors in the Cab Run, which is the old Victorian run under the station. Entrance
2: next
0: into Trafalgar Street.
2: Next to the museum, though?
0: Yeah, next to the Toy Museum. Yeah, just after the bridge, yeah. This is Radio Reverb, and this is the Brighton Festival Show with Melita Dennett and Callum French.
2: Now, mefil is an Urdu word which translates to a gathering where people come together for a common purpose. Saturday evening sees Brighton's The Mefil Space and South Asian classical music perform Zero Classical, and they invite audiences to experience the rasa, or emotion, of South Asian classical arts. They'll be performing ragas, which are pieces of Indian classical music often designed to be played at certain times of the day, such as sunrise or sunset. The Mefil Space has previously been at the Rose Hill, and now they're creating a relaxed setting where the audience can choose to be seated on rugs and cushions around the stage for two intimate performances at the Dome Studio Theatre. Mefil's Ataya Gole spoke with Slipstream's Mark Johnson to tell him more about the event.

0: and he spent quite a lot of time working out how he wanted to describe this.
1: Yeah.
0: So it's called Shift Octatonic, and what we're doing this year is we're doing a specially curated mehfil, which means a gathering where music and poetry is performed for a small audience in an intimate setting. Yeah. That's what mehfil means. In this first performance of this new piece, the artistic director of Zero Classical, Jonathan Meyer, he's a sitharist. There's two pieces. There's Shift Octatonic and then Shift Marwa Time at 9 p.m. Talking about trying to express the feeling, the migration of that scale that was made popular in the 20th century, actually by European composers who moved from Persia towards the West and then to South Asia. So you've got Jonathan on the sitar, Robin on the bansuri, William Rees Hoffman on the sarod, Chandra Chakraborty on vocals, Debashis Mukherjee on tabla, and Carmelo Tirado, he's also a tabla player, but he's going to be doing some of this electronics. Yeah. And we're going to have some live Kathak dance as well, wow, choreographed by Amina Kayam. So it's going to be a really vibrant, rich couple of hours.
1: And that first part starts at 6.
0: Yeah.
1: So get there early.
0: You can get there, and then you can go and see Akram Khan, and then you can come back at 9 o'clock. So actually, you could have a whole day of it.
1: Tremendous. The event itself, is it, what's the setup? Is it seated?
0: At the Rose Hill, what we really did was create that sense of that intimate space,
1: yeah,
0: with a sort of half seated on the floor with rugs. Mm. So I bring my rugs from my home, and then there's also chairs around the edge. And we're transposing that same sort of setup,
1: wow,
0: to the studio theatre. So there will be some cabaret seating, but you will also be able to sit down on the rugs,
1: yeah,
0: bring a cushion, lie down, you know, feel the music, experience what we call the rasa. And the rasa is the emotion of South Asian classical,
1: yeah,
0: arts. And, you know, it's really important to be in that physical space yourself. When you're relaxed, you really experience it.
1: If you're not familiar with the piece, this style of music or this culture, I mean, it's a great introduction, isn't it?
0: Yeah, don't feel, I don't really understand the music. I don't know how a rag, what is a rag? You know, I don't understand the tal, which is the beats or the rhythms. I mean, essentially just come, relax, just feel the music, feel the experience. There might be times where some of the dissonance, it might be unsettling even, you know, in a sense, even with jazz, you have that sense of that dissonance as moments, but that coming together of the different artists. South Asian classical music, even this one, Shift Octatonic, yes, it's curated and created by Jonathan as a piece. There will be a lot of space for improvisation,
1: wow,
0: within that context. So you'll still get that feeling of improvisation, which is really, really core to South Asian classical music.

0: Mephil's Atuya Gole spoke with Slipstream's Mark Johnson about Saturday's performances, 6 till 8pm and 9 till 11pm at the Dome Studio Theatre, and tickets online at brightonfestival.org.
1: Going to turn the clock back now to the guest artistic director of the Brighton Festival in 2019. So the guest artistic directors were in place from 2009 through to last year, and 2019 was musician Rokia Traore. This is her track, Beautiful Africa.

0: Turning the clock back to 2019 and the guest artistic director of the Brighton Festival, Rokia Traore, with Beautiful Africa. This is the Brighton Festival show on Radio Reverb 97.2 FM with Melita Dennett and Callum French. And if you love free outdoor events, this one is definitely worth a visit. Without Walls is a collection of free performances for all ages, which is now a regular fixture in the Brighton Festival. It takes in dance, music, circus, street theatre and more. It took place in Morscombe last weekend and is at Black Rock this Saturday and Sunday. I spoke with Without Walls' Ralph Kennedy to find out what's coming to Brighton this weekend.
1: So we've got four shows at Black Rock. The first of those is called Stick and Stone, and this is a clown show. It is absolutely hilarious. Two clowns creating a show which actually explores how we are thinking about and living with the natural world. So it's about quite a serious theme. It's about the loss of habitat and the loss of wildlife. But it's done in a way which is intimate, which is extremely funny. And also, as with all good clowning shows, for audience participation. So if that's not something you want, you don't want to be brought onto the stage, maybe don't sit in the front row, as always. Make sure you're towards the back. But it's something which, I think audiences in Brighton are going to respond to really, really well. And it's lovely to see a piece of work which can be so funny and so lyrical explore something which we are also worried about, and do it in a way which doesn't just create alarm, but it makes us really think in a different way about who we are and about the natural world.
0: So I love those kind of responses to creative approaches to tackling serious issues, because you're likely to come away laughing and happy and then ponder and muse and maybe discuss the points that were raised later on.
1: Exactly. And this show does that really, really well. And it's something where I know audience will come away laughing, come away with a big smile on their face, come away thinking. But in this one, also come away with a moment of real tenderness and real intimacy about what they've seen and the way that the artists have thought about our relationship to the natural world.
0: Tell me about Holy Dirt that's also taken place at Black Rock.
1: So Holy Dirt is a physical, non-text theatre piece. Two performers, maybe a slightly similar theme to Stick and Stone, although it's a completely different show. It's about how we are working and thinking about what that means to us, to what it does to our relationships, and what we really value in our life outside of work and the exchange we have with the work we do. It's something which is very different. It's a theatre piece. Audiences will sit. Two-hand performance, so it's quite, again, intimate. Moments of humour, moments of surrealism in there. I would actually say it is quite a surreal show. You're not going to go there, watch that and think, okay, this story has presented itself in a really kind of straight narrative arc. There's moments of absurdity in it. So I'd say anyone who likes the sound of that should definitely go along. Expect the unexpected, but something to enjoy.
0: Well, Brighton audiences always like the unexpected anyway. Fragments of Us, this one looks really interesting as well.
1: So this is a theatre and dance piece. It's a collaboration between Fubu Nation, who are a group of break and street dancers from London, and a theatre director and writer called Sonia Hughes. It's a theatre and dance piece which looks at how black men, young black men, are thought about in society, how people respond to their presence in outdoor spaces, in social spaces, and what it means to them. So again, moving between quite an important social issue or something in society and an intimate performance. So there's elements of theatre, elements of fantastic physical breaking and street dance in there. So those two things together, I think, resonate really well. And again, sure, I think the Brighton audiences are really, really going to like.
0: And again, it's one of those things where there is a serious issue behind it, but it's presented in a way that is accessible and it's not hammering home something to you, but it gives you a takeaway.
1: Exactly. And we're always keen in Without Walls. I think it's important when you're producing any performances and those performances are thinking and considering people's identities and their lived experiences, that that's done in a way which is sensitive and also is considering what audiences want to see. And when you get that balance between people's lives, high quality performance, humour, sensitivity, intimacy, spectacle, is when something special happens. So we never want to put on work which is kind of instrumental in saying, here's an issue, you have to take this seriously. That's not the role, in my mind, of performance or creative endeavour. It's something different. It's to help us think about how we all live together at the same time in one place, how we share the meanings in our lives. And that's when I think if we do that with humour, with sensitivity, that's when we do it well.
0: And two more events then for that weekend, because it's jam-packed, Kismet Walla and Chair. Chair looks really intriguing. Wasn't that one where members of the community were invited to participate?
1: It's got a community cast in it, and the artist Geraldine Pilgrim is working with that cast at the moment, and they are the performers in the show, and it's something that Geraldine specialises in. It's and that's all her expertise is, in participatory theatre, and she does it in a way where you would not know that cast are not professional actors. It's a real skill in the way she approaches that. I won't say too much about the show other than to say it does what it says on the tin. It's about chairs and how important sitting is for us, and what happens if we're not able to sit and take a moment in the places where we live and work to sit down and do things. It's really clever. It's an absolute favourite of mine. I know the audience is invited and will absolutely love this. It's really funny, really lyrical.
0: Great. And can you just give us a little teaser for Kismet Waller then as well?
1: Kismet Waller is going to be out for the first time in Brighton on the weekend of Saturday 23rd, Sunday the 24th. So it's premiering in Brighton. We haven't had that show go out anywhere else yet. It's a puppet show based on characters that the puppeteer developed while undertaking a research trip in India. Rayan is the name of the puppeteer. I think it's something which is going to speak to that experience, speak to Rayan's lived experience. I think it's going to be very lyrical. It's going to have a lot of character in it, and something that younger children will really like. It's definitely a family show, and I think also really good to have family shows in the program.
0: That's Without Walls, Ralph Kennedy. And those events run between 11 a.m. and 5 p.m. on Saturday and Sunday at Black Rock. And you'll find the exact timings at brightonfestival.org. Callum, you had a chat with Tawala Theatre, who do the Fragments of Us piece on the weekend.
2: Yeah, it's a really interesting chat, which you'll hear about soon. But basically, Tawala is the Britain's first black theatre troupe or theatre company. And it's their 40th anniversary this year. So they're coming to do a show called Fragments of Us. And it sort of sets out to answer the question of what it feels like to be a black man or a black boy in the UK today, and to, you know, carry the joy and the struggle and the memory of your family all at once. And yeah, so it was a really interesting chat, actually. And the performance is going to be outdoors, and it's involving lots of bits and pieces you'd find on the street, I think, is what he said. Okay. So, you know, bits of railings and boxes and all sorts of things. And it's somewhat improvised at parts, but, like, there is a bit of a story that it follows. And it's all based on, like, the lived experiences and thoughts of the cast members that are taking part in the performance.
0: Wow, okay.
2: So they had a bit of an original show. And then as they were sort of putting it all together, the cast members sort of added and took away as they saw fit. So, yeah, it sounds like a really cool performance. I think they're doing two performances, about 40, 45 minutes long.
0: Yeah.
2: And it's down at the Black Rock this weekend. And hopefully the weather stays nice. It's going to be really hot, actually. So it'll be really good to wander down there. Maybe you can catch it before you go and see Carnation.
0: Oh, there is that as well. And I went up to Moorscombe last weekend for the first weekend of Without Walls. I thought, shall I go, shan't I? And the weather just about held for them on Saturday. And I thought, I'll pop up there on Sunday.
2: Okay.
0: Because the weather's nice. I mean, it was breezy, but it was a lovely sunny day. Such a good vibe. I'm so glad I went. It was amazing. There were four performances again, and I saw three out of the four. So there was Elevate Her, which was a group of young women doing acrobatics and high wire.
2: Awesome.
0: And I really, really, you could see how much they were concentrating and focused.
2: Yeah.
0: And the story behind it was, if women are able to cooperate like that, why can't the rest of the world cooperate like that? So, you know, there was a message behind it. And afterwards, there were all these girls doing acrobatics, little girls doing acrobatics and cartwheels.
2: Oh, really?
0: Afterwards. Yeah,
2: oh, amazing.
0: Which was so sweet. And there was Cobby Taylor, whose set was very, very motivational, very inspiring. And it was rap and hip hop and Afrobeat and storytelling. Really, really high energy. And then Tender Exchange is one of the strangest things I've come across, actually. You were given a wooden heart, carved wooden heart, which had a microphone inside it and a speaker, and it throbbed and pulsated and beat.
2: Really?
0: And there was a circle of about eight, nine, ten plinths. And what you could do was you record something in your heart, into the heart, and put it on the plinth. And then as you go around, you can hear everybody's stories.
2: Oh, wow. Okay.
0: So some of them were quite sort of, you know, wistful,
2: yeah.
0: Wishing. Mine was a little bit angry. So if you had the angriest one there, it was probably mine. And I just thought the combination of the technology and then using a natural material, I thought it was an absolutely brilliant piece.
2: Yeah, and especially to get like a actual physical feedback out of it as well.
0: Yeah, and so
2: and
0: there
2: the
0: was
2: audio
0: this,
2: as well.
0: Yeah, the sound of heartbeats go all around and then the sound of these voices as you just moved around. And to hold this thing, this wooden heart, and actually feel it pulsating, it was really strange, but I thought absolutely fantastic. So that was Without Walls at Malscombe last weekend. So on the strength of that, I'm definitely, definitely heading down to Black Rock because I think that is going to be absolutely amazing.
3: 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Brighton Festival.
2: Well, if that didn't take your fancy, hopefully some of these will, as the Brighton Dome Studio Theatre continues the takeover across the weekend as young artists, musicians and creatives gather to present their work. On Sunday, Sussex Music Hub-led organisation Create Music, and they present Sounds Like Us, which showcases up-and-coming artistic and musical talent from across the region. A free visual art exhibition will feature photography, painting and multimedia work from young artists, covering themes including identity, community, memory and nature. And in the evening, performers aged 14 to 19 will take to the Studio Theatre stage for an evening of music, poetry and performance. Also on Bank Holiday Monday, sees Brighton-based arts charity Lighthouse's Future Creative Leaders. And that's a collective of young creatives, thinkers and community builders. And they present their event programme. In the afternoon, researcher and cultural strategist Dr. Fez Sibada leads a discussion on inheritance and legacy, imagination and hope. And they're joined by a panel of activists, community leaders, writers, and together with some young voices from Brighton's grassroots creative communities. And that evening, actually, there is jazz and Afrobeat-influenced collective Steam Down, and they headline an evening of improvised intergenerational music making alongside local artists and DJs. With also, there's going to be like a gallery of young people's artwork on display. If you're into a bit of sport, on Bank Holiday Monday as well, a record-breaking table tennis open day is taking place at the Brighton Table Tennis Club. It's free to attend from 2 till 7, and it's going to be at the Corn Exchange, and participants of all ages are invited to attempt world record-breaking table tennis challenges and try and make it into the Guinness World Records.
0: Yeah, I actually did an interview with Tim, who set up the Brighton Table Tennis Club earlier on today, which are going to play out on Friday. They actually set the record. We are here in Brighton Open Market, where the studio is, and they set the record about 4 years ago. Somebody else has taken the record,
2: so about
0: the biggest number of people playing ping pong all in one go. So they're going to regain their crown. So we're trying to break the record that somebody else has pinched off of them and take that record back.
2: Yeah, that sounds awesome. What else have we got? Breaking Convention is a high energy hip hop and breakdance show created by dance legend Jonzy D, and that returns to the Brighton for two performances on the 27th of May. And of course, there's all the free installations and bits and pieces all around the city. Go out and explore. It's going to be sunny this weekend.
0: Great.
2: Go and see what's about.
0: Yeah. And I did an interview earlier as well with one of the participants in Breaking Convention, who has a remarkable story to tell. So going to be hearing more from him on Friday. I want to throw one into the pot, if I may.
2: Go for it.
0: I'm a big lover of classical music. I like all sorts of weird music, but I like classical music as well. Tenebrae, A Celestial Gift. I've seen Tenebrae before at the Brighton Festival, and they are an amazing classical choir. They're going to be doing Allegri's Miserere, which is an absolutely gorgeous piece of music in the setting of All Saints Church in Hove, and it is an absolutely glorious setting for that. That is Saturday night, and I think if you like your classical music and you like your choral music and you want to do something a little bit gorgeous, that is going to be the one for you.
2: Gorgeous.
0: And I went to see as well, talking of classical music, on Sunday, Ode to Believe in Another World, which was a film set to Shostakovich's Symphony No. 10, performed by the Brighton Philharmonic Orchestra. And this was absolutely incredible. And it was a film, I'm not entirely sure of the narrative, but it was animation.
2: Okay.
0: And it was dancers who were dressed in kind of puppet, cardboard sort of puppet outfits and semi-animated as well.
2: Yeah.
0: And it was telling a kind of loose story of the composer Shostakovich and his hard times with the Stalinist regime. So it takes in the death of Lenin, and it takes in Stalin, all his rivalries with everyone else, and also features the poet and playwright Mayakovsky. And Trotsky makes some appearances as well. Okay. And like, narrative-wise, I wasn't quite sure I got that. But what I did get was a sense of the optimism that people had when the Tsar was overthrown and the Bolsheviks came in, because people like Mayakovsky were massive supporters of the Bolsheviks, and how a lot of artists were making stuff and then got their collar felt by the state. So they were making work, which is very, very optimistic, you know, and that optimistic wasn't actually based on anything. But that was Oh, To Believe in Another World, one night only on Sunday at Brighton Dome.
2: With a live orchestra,
0: which was absolutely fantastic. And I do absolutely love those live soundtracks to film. Mm. So, if you missed that one, I'm really sorry, because it was brilliant.
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0: Let's turn the clock back now to the very first weekend of the Brighton Festival. And AKDK, who played at the Studio Theatre, this is their track, Shared Particles.

The mighty AKDK and Shared Particles, who kicked off that first weekend of the Brighton Festival with a stonking gig at the Studio Theatre. Still loads more to come, though, in the festival. The Festival of Ideas is a strand in association with the University of Sussex, which explores current issues such as the environment, women's health and the impact of AI. Dr. Sam Solomon is a teacher and researcher in English and creative writing, and is also a director of the Centre for Sexual Dissidence, which brings together researchers and activists in queer and sexuality

0: big institutional archives, that would absolutely be the case. Insofar as keeping things requires having space, having conditions where things won't get destroyed, having some kind of continuity where when somebody leaves, somebody else takes over, when somebody dies, there's an inheritance, all of those kinds of things. And those are all connected to forms of power and privilege, having those things.
1: There's also what people consider important, or where people consider that there are gaps and don't necessarily notice there are gaps.
0: Yeah, absolutely right. So when you imagine what's important, as you say, what will people need in the future, that is subject to all of the biases and prejudices that anything else is. I would say, of course, there's all sorts of people keeping and collecting things and having personal archives that are not subject to the same prejudices and biases, but whether those things then remain in an accessible form, that's where the institutional power comes in, I think.
1: LGBTQ plus lives obviously are often hidden from history. Some of those stories need decoding because some were written and kept in code. Many lost altogether, or we may read stories through a 21st century lens and put a different interpretation on them to maybe what was in the thought processes and lives of those people in history.
0: That's absolutely right. And this is one of the really interesting and exciting and tricky aspects of doing LGBTQ plus related histories, is the inevitable difference between what a contemporary 21st century person is looking for and the terms that were available to people or that people chose for themselves in other places and times. So there is a degree of stretching yourself away the way you understand the world that's required to engage with materials from other contexts. And that can be an opportunity not just to understand the past better, but also to think about how the present or the future might look different than they do, how the categories we have for ourselves might be different than they are.
1: Have you seen that there's a tipping point in which people who were underrepresented started to see themselves as being part of history? I mean, I'm thinking potentially the 60s and 70s, where you had women's liberation, you had the Black Civil Rights Movement, you had gay liberation movements, and then people maybe started, because they were working collectively, to collectively save this material. Much of it would have been quite ephemeral as well.
0: Yeah, I think there are probably multiple sort of inflection tipping points across history, but certainly in this country, I think the years that you've mentioned and the social movements that you've mentioned are really crucial to social groups of marginalized people thinking about posterity, thinking about keeping their things for the future, identifying the frustration with what they didn't have and wanting to change that for the future. That both is made possible crucially because of the collectivity that you're talking about, but also because certain kinds of printing and making ephemera become easier and more democratized and accessible to people during precisely the middle and late 20th century. Print reproduction technologies that can reach much larger groups of people. So yes, there is this sort of blossoming of printed material, which means just loads and loads more stuff.
1: You're going to be talking about Queering the Archive at the Festival of Ideas in the Brighton Festival. What's going to be happening at that event?
0: Well, this is a collaboration between staff who work at the University of Sussex Library and who work with the legacy collections there, which are basically ephemera that some librarians at some point decided to keep through the 70s, 80s, and 90s, more or less. And they hold a somewhat eclectic range of UK, but also international, but largely UK, LGBTQ plus print objects. And those range from mimeographed or Xeroxed newsletter from a gay liberation front group to a glossy issue of gay news from the early 90s or something like that. So the objects that are there are really varied, but they give us a chance to think about what were some of the things that people made. So my colleagues from the library, Dan

0: And Kylie will be introducing people to those collections, and I'll have a chance to talk briefly about, because I do some work in print history, about the different ways that people would have made these things. And that will lead us into the second and main part of the program, which will be people making their own zines on site about something that's important to them, and will be led by Aaron James and the producers of A Zine, who have lots of experience leading people in making things. And the idea is to think about, okay, you've seen a bunch of stuff that was people making things, telling their own stories, making them in inventive ways, from the most basic DIY to the most complex professional print objects, and what would you want to make, and who would you want it to be for, and start doing that. And do you want to use some of these historic objects? We can make copies of parts and you can cut them up and collage in, or do you want to go in your own direction? So the idea is obviously zine making, but doing it with a bit of a boost of knowledge of the not so distant past of how people made things.
1: That's Sam Solomon, and Queering the Archive, Who Gets to Tell Our Stories, is on Sunday at 2 p.m. at the Teaching Room in the University of Sussex Library, but that is open to everyone. Tickets and info, as ever, at brightonfestival.org.
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1: Thank you very much to our guests and also to you for your company. We're going to be back on Friday at 5 with another look behind the scenes of the final weekend of the 2026 Brighton Festival. Thanks for listening. See you then. Bye.

Hello and welcome to the Ruben and Sharon Show live on Radio Reverb. We are playing songs recorded at gigs today. Here's the first one. This is Fish and Waste.

working in the sun. Don't wanna be an outlaw, always on the run. Don't wanna be a climber,

0: and in my mind one of the best, that is Waste, live from Boise State University in September 1999.
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0: And Milan's also here.
1: Yes, it's me, Reuben, and Reuben's twin brother, our sometime pop-up guest, Milan.
2: Hi, guys. How are you doing?
1: We're all right, Mil. We are... Today...
0: Milan's presence is probably the only reason I was allowed to play a seven-minute Fish song at the start.
1: Yeah, it was the only reason you were allowed to play that. But what we're doing today, because, we just thought we'd do something different to what we usually do. I mean, we do something different every show, really, but we are only playing music which has been recorded live, so at gigs or TV shows or quirky places.
0: I think it's mainly gigs, you know.
1: Mostly gigs. I've got one that isn't an actual gig, but if you're thinking about live music, I mean, this for me, you know, I kind of realised that I got a bit stuck in the 70s, 80s and 90s with my choices, but that's all right, I think.
0: That's all right.
1: And maybe even a bit of the 60s as well.
0: This is probably one of the most famous ones, right?
1: One of the most famous ones, and these are all, my ones are all gigs I wish I was at if I wasn't actually at them. And this is from Stop Making Sense, and it's Psycho Killer, which isn't my favourite Talking Heads song, but it is my favourite song on Stop Making Sense. It's brilliant.

0: That is Talking Heads and Psycho Killer live from Stop Making Sense. I don't know where that gig actually was. It was in London, probably, right?
1: I thought it was New York, but...
0: Oh, maybe it's New York, yeah. I have no idea. Fun, though. This is the Ruben and Sharon show. 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It's really, really, really good to keep local community radio thriving. And this is the Radio Reverb and Sharon show on Radio Reverb, and Millen's picked the next song, but I think we're both quite familiar with it.
1: Yeah, this is actually a gig that we were at, wasn't it, Ruben?
0: How we were both at this gig. We've followed around Billy Strings on tour for a little bit, see for quite a few gigs because he's so good. Yeah, and I thought you were going to introduce it.
1: And this song is from, was it London? No, Amsterdam.
0: Amsterdam.
1: It's December the 3rd, 2022.
0: Uh-huh, the 4th.
1: December the 4th, 2022, and this is his most famous song, and the one that got the crowd going the most, definitely. It's called Dust in a Baggie.

0: That is Billy Strings live on December 4th, 2022, live in Amsterdam, where me and Milan were. And that is Dust in a Baggie from the second set, I believe.
1: Very nice, very good. Did he play the same ones in all the same set and all the various gigs you
0: repeat a song.
1: Didn't he?
0: No, I don't think. Maybe one song, one or two songs.
2: I think he played that twice.
0: He might have played that. That's his most famous song.
1: Yeah, I wouldn't mind seeing him actually.
0: Yeah, it'd be really fun. He might probably will play in Britain again next summer.
1: Yeah,
0: potentially.
1: Yeah, well, I'll look out for it. We're playing just live music recorded live. This is a Reuben and Sharon show. It's Sharon and Reuben and Millen joining us today, and I'm going to play something a little bit different. It's Cheb Khalid, or Khalid, he kind of dropped the Cheb after a while, and Rashid Taha live in Bercy, which I don't know where that is. I'm guessing it's Paris.
0: It's in Paris.
1: Is it in Paris? And this is their collaborative version of the brilliant Didi.
0: Oh, I realise I'm playing the wrong song. You told me the wrong name of the title. I'm going to change it instead. Here we go.
1: Are you going to play the one I wanted?
0: Yeah.
1: Okay, good. Didi.
0: There you go, here it is.
3: Didi!

0: That's Dee Dee.
1: Trev Khalid.
0: Who wrote the song?
1: Trev Khalid wrote the song. And he's collaborating there with Rashid Tahar. They're both, if you don't know who they are, I mean, they're kind of absolute giants of North African music, Algerian music.
0: He's also collaborating with someone called Faudel.
1: Okay. On that particular track?
0: Yeah.
1: Okay. He collaborates with lots of people. I've seen him a couple of times in the 90s when not that many people were familiar with his music here, and it was some of the most thrilling concerts I went to because they were full of kind of North African and French people who loved Trev Khalid a lot. And it was most sweaty gigs I've ever been to, too.
0: Definitely. Millen's got one more.
1: Before he runs off for his train.
2: Yeah, this final song is probably one of the songs that I've been listening to the most this year, and this version of it is perfect, I think. Everyone knows it's Simon and Garfunkel, and it's actually a Paul Simon song. It's called Me and Julio Down by the Schoolyard, and I think you can just feel the energy in the room at Central Park where this was made in New York.
1: Do you know what year it was?
2: The 70-something? I actually don't know.

0: That is Simon and Garfunkel, although it sounds like mainly Simon to me, with me and Julio down by the schoolyard. This is the Ruben and Sharon Show on Radio Reverb, and next, this is in my mind a classic live song. I went to see them, a different lineup to the one they're playing here, but still I did go to see Fairport Convention a few weeks ago, and they were great as always. This is their version of the old folk standard, Matty Groves.
1: Fairport Convention, thank you.

0: A lot of jamming today. Do you call it jamming? Because it's like that, I don't know. It's very folky, isn't it? As the inimitable Fairport Convention, live in 1974 from their album aptly called Live. And that is Matty Groves. Good story.
1: I quite like that. I like a bit of folk music. We are the Reuben and Sharon Show on the brilliant Radio Reverb, playing out from Brighton and Hove's Open Market, 97.2 FM DAB and online. And just a little reminder that Radio Reverb is your not-for-profit community radio station, so support it in any ways you can by listening and by donating DOSH, which is always very, very helpful. We're playing we're trying to kind of recreate something of the thrill of the live gig by just playing music from live gigs. And I just have to say, this next track, Reuben, was probably one of my... I wasn't at this particular gig, but I went to see the Specials in 1979 as a very young child. God knows where my parents thought I was, because I wasn't wherever I told them I was. But I went to see the Specials in 1979, and it was an absolutely defining... era-defining moment, but a defining moment for my whole life. And this is Too Much Too Young from the Lyceum in 1979. I think I saw them in Kenilworth or something, but enjoy. Too much too

0: That's the specials.
1: And Too Much to Young specials, aka just absolutely brilliant. Still fills me with the same excitement as it did then.
0: What was the difference?
1: I don't know. I don't know whether there
0: was. It is the special, aka according to the cover.
1: They were interchangeably both, but
0: it must be a slightly different lineup, right? But that's from 1979. That's
1: yeah,
0: the peak of their
1: fame. I think there were the special, aka like, then there were the specials, and there were the special, aka I don't really know, Ruben, to be honest. I don't do my homework enough, but what we're doing on this show today is playing live music, recorded live in various kind of situations. What are you playing next, Drew?
0: So this next one is from a tribute concert, actually. This was it was recorded, I think, on Leonard Cohen's 85th birthday.
1: Oh, nice.
0: And it is his son, Adam Cohen, and Lana Del Rey doing a very nice version of Chelsea Hotel.
1: Oh, lovely.
0: I'd recommend watching the video that goes along with it on YouTube, because it's a very good video of them both looking at each other and feeling lots of different emotions, I think.

I remember you well at the Chelsea Hotel. You were famous, your heart was a legend. You told me again you preferred handsome men, but for me,

0: don't even think of you that often.
1: That's Lana Del Rey and Adam Cohen with their version of his father's Chelsea Hotel number two.
2: I hadn't heard that before.
1: It's beautiful, that one.
2: Yeah, it's really beautiful. It's a beautiful song.
1: I love
2: Leonard Cohen. I did realise, though, that we were not playing anything from our most recent gigs. But what is your favourite most recent gig, Ruben?
1: My favourite most recent gig would be... what would it be? I went to see a guy called Alex Zhang Hengtai, who used to be in Dirty Beaches at Cafe Otto in London, and it was very strange and cool. He sort of waved around his saxophone without playing it for about 20-25 minutes.
2: Very nice. My favourite recent gig was the National at the Warehouse Project Place up in Manchester, which was great. I love seeing them, but we're not playing any of them, I don't think.
1: I don't think you're at this gig.
2: I was definitely not at this gig, but this is a gig I would have loved to have been at. This is the brilliant Bob Marley at the Rainbow in 1977. I know it's just a legend, or it's gone down in complete legend, this gig. But this is Exodus from the Rainbow.

0: That's Bob Marley. And Exodus were live from the Rainbow Theatre in 1977 in London.
1: Yeah.
0: We were just discussing what the Rainbow Theatre is now, and we don't know.
1: We don't know. I think last time I went past it in Finsbury Park, it was some kind of weird... Well, I shouldn't say weird, should I? But some kind of...
0: Some religious establishment.
1: Yeah, I'll leave it there. Anyway, I mean, it would be great to play that whole album, but we haven't got time to do that. That was just long enough to be able to eat a very delicious Goslemay from London Road, I have to say.
0: Definitely, yeah.
1: Yeah, no, we're playing live music recorded live throughout the
0: Exactly, and this next one is also great. This is Townes Van Sant doing a... doing a version of his own song, Colorado Girl, in 1985. But he mixes in, just like Tom Thumb Blues, the Bob Dylan song as well, for a nice little... Sounds good. Anyway, here it is.

0: 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We're the UK's only intergenerational radio show with a mum and son presenter team. Thank you all for listening.
1: Yeah, we're going to play out with Sister Rosetta Tharpe, and probably one of the best gigs if you to have been at, especially if you didn't know what the hell you were expecting. So it was recorded on a little railway station in Manchester in 1964, and she really was one of the early pioneers of rock and roll. And this is Sister Rosetta Tharpe, and Didn't It Rain? Enjoy.
2: It's raining. Weekends, we were standing in the rain and sing, and the people are so sweet.

Yeah. Let me tell you what I come in on. Oh, yeah! Get a kick.

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1: 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Repeated 10 p.m. on the 20th, at 10 a.m. on the 21st of May on Mixcloud, whenever you are.

Beyond the Blue, track from Beyond the Blue, Jinx, coming up next. New from Newcastle band Nats, that's K-N-A-T-S. A new track from Nats, Never Gonna Be a Boxer.

Never Gonna Be a Boxer. New from Nuts on the Brighton Beat with John Keane and Radio Reverb. Check out Nuts' album A Great Day in Newcastle, just released. Up next, new track from Grunwald. Grunwald will be at the Lewis Road Inn in Brighton on the 23rd of May. Shortly after, also, they will be at Bee's Mouth. Plus, keep an ear out, expect Grunwald to make a live appearance here on Radio Reverb next month. That's in June. Let's hear a track from Grunwald, new from Grunwald. The track is Don't Think That's True.

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Up next, Ezra Collective, who will be at Love Supreme Festival 2026 very, very soon.

0: Ezra Collective featuring Yasmin Lacey, God Gave Me Feet for Dancing on the Brighton Beat. This is Ottolenghi.
1: I was sat up on the train, staring out the window at the rain. I heard this little lady must have felt the pain. Ask her mum if the blazing sun will ever shine again. I felt ashamed, feel the same, not a mother though. Nah, started to laugh, got her son involved. I mentioned the past like a running joke, and told her without all the rain, there's no sun in

They ask about the Bible I was reading. Told them that the title was misleading. Labeled it Jerusalem, but really it's for cooking Middle East. And I could see that mine was changing with the seasons. Shaded for a reason.

Loyal Kana Ottolenghi on the Brighton Beat. Loyal Kana will be at Love Supreme 2026, as will Esperanza Spalding. This is Esperanza Spalding. I know, you know.

Jalen Ngonda, That's All I Wanted from You on the Brighton Beat with John Keenan. Before that, Samara Joy, Stardust. And before that, Esperanza Spalding, I Know You Know. This is The War and Treaty. Are You Ready to Love Me?

Moses Boyd, Rye Lane Shuffle. Coming up, Twilight Maze, Frankie Beverly.

The hour is almost up on the Brighton Beat with John Keenan. 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Until the next time, be kind to yourself and excellent to everybody else.

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3: People who go into politics usually share a conviction that they can make a real difference to their communities, both locally and nationally. Ambition to get to the very top may drive some, but actually getting your hands on meaningful levers of power only falls to a tiny minority. In the main, being an active politician means hours of trudging the streets, come rain, come shine, stuffing envelopes and attending endless meetings and boring conferences. Despite all that, there are lots of people who devote a considerable amount of their time and their lives doing just that, while banging the drum for a political party that best matches their outlook on life. In this month's show, I talk to three politicians who've done it, got the T-shirts, and then turned their backs on political colleagues and started batting for other parties, which, up to that moment of the big reveal, will have been bitter political rivals. So one of those politicians we're referring to is with me now. Good afternoon, Steve Bell.
4: Hi, good to see you, Jeffrey.
3: Good to see you too. Now, how many years were you a member of the Conservative Party?
4: I was an active supporter for 58 and a member for about 25.
3: So you're still apprentice. You were still an apprentice stage.
4: I was still an apprentice, yeah, really, in reality. Yeah.
3: But over 50 years, you were aligned to the Conservatives.
4: I was. And just to give you an idea, I come from a very strong union-based Labour voting background. It's not a secret. I was born in Woolwich. I used to work on the barrows. My parents... most of my family worked in the Docklands. Because they come through the end of the war for education, education wasn't a big thing in those days. And it was only that I started to make my own observations. It basically came around with Harold Wilson when he devalued the pound. And there was no Google in those days, so I decided I better go and read up in the only place you could, which was the library. And as I read up on it, I slowly decided that I didn't agree with any of these principles at all, and that I believed that I was in line with the Conservative principles. So at the age of 12, I went home, told my family this, and of course it was absolute uproar because of that. And so I learned my debating skills from a very young age, arguing with my family. And that's how it sort of started out, and I never lost it from that. And then I know this is contentious to a lot of people, but then obviously around 1975, when I was 20-odd, obviously Margaret Thatcher came on the scene, and bearing in mind it was still a male chauvinistic type of world, I really believed in what she had to say, and I put my weight behind her to become the leader. And the rest, as they say, is history.
3: Okay. And anyone listening to your voice will have heard you on this show before, because in a past incarnation, you were leader of the Conservative group on Brighton Hove City Council, yes. Where your wife, who's even got a, dare I say it, a higher profile than your own.
4: I know.
3: Maria Caulfield, who ended up, she was a local councillor, and she went on to greater things, become the MP, the MP for Lewis, and she ended up holding a ministerial post. Now, both she and you have, the big reveal has been that you've swapped your rosette for a different colour blue, and you've gone to the Reform Party.
4: That's correct, yeah.
3: Easy decision or nights of agony?
4: No, it wasn't an easy decision, Jeffrey, because for what I'd said to you about my love of the politics and the belief in the Conservative Party, and I use it in that terminology of a capital C rather than what they are today, which is a small c, we've both devoted a lot of our lives, both locally in politics. As you said, because Maria was a cabinet member down in Brighton Hove City Council as well, and into service. But we looked at our lives as being, we are born to serve, we're not born to take, and we're both people that wish to serve. And after the election on 24, obviously when Maria lost her seat, and we was having various discussions after that to decide what we would do next. I have to say to you, I was probably less happy the last 2 years, so from 22 to 24, than what Maria was at that point. But that's for her to say and not me. And I was slowly drifting away and not believing in what was being said, because it didn't align to my principles and that which I believed the party should stand on. So it was over a period of time that we discussed it, where before we actually made, it was over a year before we made a decision that, you know, there is no way that we can continue supporting the party which is not in line with their core beliefs.
3: Could I
4: And
3: just
4: so,
3: drill down? Sorry to interrupt, Steve. Could I
4: no
3: drill?
4: problems at all.
3: Could I just drill down and find out what you and Maria over a cup of cocoa would discuss? Which were the policies that you fundamentally started going away from under? And was this under the leadership of Rishi Sunak or his successor?
4: Okay, well, a bit of a backstory, I suppose, on this then.
3: Yeah.
4: My belief is that we used to be Conservatives under Thatcher, we become Tories under Cameron, and we ended up being Whigs under Badenoch. And I think that would display the journey of, sadly, of the Conservative Party as is. So the
3: But
4: party which once.
3: aren't those just labels for the same party?
4: Well, in theory, they should be, but they're not, because the principles changed. So under Thatcher, we had true conservative principles, which was diluted under Cameron and has disappeared under the last sort of Rishi Sunak and Badenoch, really, in
3: What
4: reality.
3: sort of things did Cameron do which you disagreed with? So
4: Well,
3: just so I can understand this, because I'm sitting on the outside of all this.
4: you are, yeah. So we used to be a centre-right party. Under Thatcher, but under Cameron, we started to go left. We started to engage more with the liberal type leaning of policies and thought processes. Some of them were correct. I'm not going to say they weren't all, but it slightly tended to lead into the wokeness which we see today. And he himself addressed himself as the heir to Blair. And I think he just adopted more on those pleasing policies that he believed the public would like, rather than making the hard decisions of being in politics and making the decisions that's right for the people and for the country.
3: So
4: And I
3: woke.
4: think that
3: So
4: is where.
3: okay. I mean, woke is another kind of label. Just so people completely understand, what is a woke policy? What, give me an example of a woke policy
4: Woke
3: which
4: policy is.
3: the Conservatives favour, and your current party don't. So just so we understand where you're coming from, because it's.
4: I think it might be some terminology in as much as they started. So, you know, for example, to say man up would be disrespectful, because you can't say that now because it's just women and everything else and it's derogatory and misogynist. Whereas it's basically it's common sense. It's other principles along the line that when they you talk about a mother who gives birth, they started saying the birthing person rather than that. So it's loss of identity of the male and female gender, and also the fact that, you know, we have strength by having opposite sexes. And we work exceptionally well together. I mean, most of the people that I and my, including my wife, have been female. So I'm not someone who believes in the male leading role, but I do believe that we have separate roles in society. And by working together, we actually strengthen society by maintaining our birth roles. And it's cause like that.
3: Okay, so I get the picture. I can't remember any legislation that David Cameron brought in that required people to talk about
4: No, no, no, he didn't.
3: the birthing person.
4: No, he
3: So
4: didn't,
3: it must
4: Jeffrey.
3: have been
4: He
3: something more
4: himself didn't.
3: fundamental. What
4: He didn't.
3: about, I mean, and also, you're now a member of Reform, David Cameron gave you a referendum to decide whether the country should remain within the EU or to leave, and the decision was to leave. So you must have been cock-a-hoop if you are now a member of the Reform Party,
4: yeah,
3: who are vehemently against the EU.
4: Absolutely,
3: your former leader took the golden euro for many years and probably has got a very nice pension from that as well.
4: I'm sure he has from that. And this is potentially probably a story for another show, shall we say. But in short, I was actually one of the unofficial advisors to Cameron at the time. And I advised him at that time not to call a referendum, even though I wanted it and I'd always campaigned for it, because I knew that the country would vote leave, where he did not believe that. He believed.
3: Did you personally believe in then remaining?
4: No, not at all. I've been.
3: But you were advising him hold a referendum to give the people a say.
4: Jeffrey, if you are in a position where you have been afforded to give advice to a prime minister, then you have to give them the advice which you believe is right for them, rather than your own personal beliefs. So in my role at that point of time, I put my personal beliefs to one side, because my role was to advise, not to tell him what he wanted to hear.
3: But isn't the role of the General Party pushed Cameron into having a referendum, whether you liked
4: it or
3: not?
4: Absolutely, and
3: because the Conservatives were split down all over the place, with people trying to get out.
4: Yeah.
3: And if it played many prime ministers from the Conservatives over many years, including Margaret Thatcher. I remember Margaret Thatcher appearing in a beautifully knitted sweater, which had every European flag represented in the European Union at the time.
4: Yeah, but let's not confuse the common market with the European Union, Geoffrey.
3: All right, okay. But then I guess the other issue, the Reform Party, formerly known as a bit like Prince, formerly known as something else,
4: yeah, absolutely.
3: Formerly known as UKIP, were long-term opponents of the EU. They got their way. We've come out. And their big issue has been immigration. Is that an issue that has tipped the balance for you as well?
4: I think the term is not immigration, it's illegal immigration. That is the problem, Geoffrey. It's not immigration. Immigration has always been good for this country, and we've always welcomed it, we've embraced it, and many people have come here as legal immigrants and enhanced our way of life beyond anything else. What we are against is illegal immigration. There's a big difference there. And that predominantly is the boats, for want of a better word, coming across the channel. We are against that 100%. And
3: there's any party on the firmament who actually is in favour of these boats coming over. Because if for nothing else, it's extremely dangerous. And those people who go that route are exploited. Me ask you, just dig onto that, because we're running out of time, but in terms of some of the policies, the reform seems to be very closely aligned to the approach that Donald Trump is taking. And I've heard members of your party, your new party, talking about the ICE people, the people who go rounding up, people who don't look the same as the general population, and putting them into incarcerating them and kicking them out of the country. Is that something that we can look forward to under a reform government?
4: If people are here illegally, then yes, they will be deported. I mean, that is a line that we have taken.
3: Isn't that what the current government is doing? They've got huge numbers they've deported, more than the last Conservative government.
4: I would 100% agree with you on that. That's one of the reasons why I left the Conservatives, Geoffrey, 100%. In actual fact, I think in some respects, this Labour government is putting the previous Conservative governments to shame because they've actually taken some direct action and moving along on the migration, illegal immigration situation. So I would not disagree with you on that.
3: So with your family background in trade unionism and so on, were you not tempted to think about the Labour Party then as a port of call?
4: No, I never have done. I've never been in line with that. I fervently believe in, you know, open economy and I don't believe in big nanny states. And that was the other thing you see where the Conservatives were starting to go down was become a nanny state. I don't believe it. I believe in freedom of choice.
3: Okay, well,
4: I believe in free enterprise.
3: Perfect. Okay, well, I don't know if you saw Question Time the other day where a senior advisor to the reform, James Orr, who's a kind of Oxford professor, very far right, and has a sort of religious fundamental approach to things. He was being pressed about reform's attitude to the NHS and wouldn't answer any direct questions from Fiona Bruce, who was chairing the Question Time, about whether a reform would rule out an insurance-based scheme to a different model for the NHS. What's your understanding of the policy?
4: At this moment, I believe it's fair to say that reform have not established themselves a health policy, and that is something which I believe they're looking at. And so I think it's still all progress at the moment. And I don't think at this moment of time there is a clear directive, but I'm sure a health policy will come out the same as they've been announcing, obviously, their economic policies. And I think it's something which will come out. So I think it's a wait and see and watch this space, really, on that. I don't think decisions have been made yet, from my understanding.
3: But quite often what Nigel Farage says seems to go, and he's talked about an insurance-based approach and model.
4: Yeah, I think there's a lot of people who are in a much more financial beneficial type of employment having an insurance-based scheme at the moment, which they use, which is good in some respects because it takes the pressure off the NHS. So there are schemes out there at the moment. It's just not promoted in the way in which perhaps the politicians are trying to steer or to get an answer on. There's Buford's been out for years, and there's various others. As you know, we got the Nuffield in Woodingdean, where obviously I live, and I was the ward councillor. So there's always been insurance-based private health schemes around in which runs parallel. What I've always struggled with is that the consultants which necessarily work in the NHS and then on their private side of life may well go and work for an insurance-based scheme, means that if you want to see them under the NHS, it could take you 6 months to a year. If you want to see them under an insurance-based scheme, then you could be seen within a matter of days.
3: I think those with long memories will remember when the NHS was set up in 1948 and Aaron Bevan saying that when he came to dealing with the BMA, he had to stuff their mouths with gold. And one of the gold sovereigns said, "You can carry on your private practices," which has continued to this day.
4: Yes, it has.
3: I mean, which must be an issue for you, and especially to your wife, who is never gave up practice. Even during COVID, she was doing her shifts.
4: Mm-hmm. And she still is now. She's back working in the NHS, yes.
3: Okay. Will she be happy to see a semi-privatised NHS?
4: I'm never going to speak for my wife, but I think all of us would be happy to see an NHS which provides the service what we need, free, obviously, at the point of delivery. And that's what we'll all be looking for. And if people feel or believe they have the finances that they can take the pressure off the NHS, I don't see that as a problem, personally.
3: Okay, final question. Kemi Badenoch, the current leader, seems to be moving her party as far to the right as possible. Is there any point in having two right-leaning parties?
4: No, you're not. And after May the 7th elections, I think you'll see there'll only be one centre-right party, and it'll be Reform UK.
3: Okay, but So you're saying that her leadership's not actually convinced you that you need to stay in the warm bath of the Conservative Party?
4: No, it's not convinced me at all. In actual fact, I think that they're going backwards.
3: Okay. For the moment, Steve Bell, thank you so much for sharing your pathway to a new party. I hope you've you find it's a good decision in the end.
4: I've got a spring in my step, Jeffrey, and I have hope in my heart.
3: Once again, it's been a joy talking to you. Thank you so much indeed for joining
4: You
3: me.
4: take care.
3: You,
4: Thank you.
3: thank
4: Bye
3: you.
4: bye.
3: Bye-bye.

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1: Now, making the journey from the left to the even further left was Lloyd Russell Moyle, former Member of Parliament for the parish of Kemp Town. Welcome to the show, Lloyd. Now, you've appeared on this programme before, and I apologise publicly now for getting you into trouble with the Labour Party for broadcasting perhaps inner thoughts that you, well, you express them. Just remind people, what happened to you? Why are you now in the Green Party after how many years in the Labour Party?
2: Well, I was in the Labour Party for 20 years plus. I joined the Co-op Party, first of all, and then a year later, I joined the Labour Party. I had campaigned for them. I had managed campaigns for them. I had been councillor for them. I chaired the City Party, and I was an MP. But your viewers might remember the day after the election was called, an anonymous complaint went into the Labour Party. A complaint that we find out actually later had already been submitted to the Labour Party previously and been dismissed. A complaint that we find out had no evidence backing to it because it had to be withdrawn due to lack of evidence. And a complaint that was from a person that had a personal vendetta. And finally, a complaint that the Labour Party had courted. I have now the correspondence letters from the Labour Party writing to the complainant. Are you sure you don't want to submit a complaint? Are you sure you're not? And I even have correspondence from the individual saying, I feel like you're pressurising me and I don't feel comfortable with this. But something happened, something broke, something made the complaint stick, and they got rid of me.
1: And the timing was quite critical, wasn't it?
2: Yes, it was put in just as the election was called, and they said, yes, well, it does seem like you might be innocent, but because it's too late to actually do an investigation for the election, what a shame, we'll just have to get rid of you. And then they said, we'll open up the candidate. I announced that I wasn't going to stand. The candidates for the seat were opened up 5 minutes later. Not that they had prepared it, of course. And then it was closed within 24 hours. Two applications were received, or a few more applications were received, actually. Two main applications were received. One was Nancy Platts and one was Keir Starmer's speechwriter. Nancy Platts was in the interview for it, the person who had stood previously in the seat, and I had agreed would work with me, and if I was cleared, would make sure that we worked together. And in the interview with Nancy, they announced that it would be Chris Ward, Keir Starmer's speechwriter, that didn't live in Brighton, that would be flown in to take the seat. And we would just need to suck it up. And then they just kept me suspended for a period of time. Now, you were the first interview that I did, and I spilled all those beans, and then they didn't find that I'd done anything wrong on the complaint, i.e. the complaint was fictitious. But they did find that I'd blabbed too much to defend myself, to tell people why I was not re-standing. And that was very naughty. I got stuck on the wrist. But I must say, as soon as I got that call, that they said, you're not re-standing, we're getting rid of you. And at the time, they didn't even allow me to put my opinion forward. They just said, you're out. And I had to fight with lawyers to at least get a hearing. I knew in the back of my heart then that that was me out of the Labour Party.
1: But that's so we have this machination where they were using the rules in order to get rid of a member of Parliament.
2: It wasn't just me, of course, they did it for other people as well, but I was one of the more high profile ones.
1: Okay, so they did it to you, but they did it perhaps for a reason, because the sense of travel after the Corbyn era was distinctly to the right. Did they feel that you didn't sign up to the Keir Starmer version of the Labour Party?
2: Well, we now know. We didn't know at the time. We now know, of course, that Peter Mandelson had the list. And Chris Ward has lied to Parliament about this. You know, can bare-faced lie in the House of Commons, but that's the kind of moral character that we have as an MP at the moment. But we now know, pretty sure, even though Chris Ward denies it, that Peter Mandelson had a list of the candidates and went down trying to kick people out they didn't like. If they thought they were too left-wing, if they thought they were too troublesome, if they thought they were too independent-minded, and I probably was all three of those things, and they had a process that they would do anything to get rid of them, including they had a private investigative firm going around trying to investigate not only journalists, but also MPs to try and get spurious claims to get rid of them. And at the same time, they let forward a man that they knew was facing paedophilia charges, Dan Norris, to go through. They let forward, they appointed, of course, Peter Mandelson. They appointed Matthew Doyle, all people who had very strong links with paedophiles, and they all knew about them. And so clearly it wasn't a, we're doing serious vetting. It's, we are doing vetting and making things up for people we don't like. And you'll remember Keir Starmer said, you don't like the changes we've made, there's the door. The problem is, lots of people have walked out.
1: Okay, so there was a... Presumably, you felt pretty angry about what had happened to you. But in terms of policies, were you aligned with the policies being put forward by the current Labour government? Or were you getting kind of disengaged from the thinking behind it?
2: Well, at the election, of course... Yeah, I would have wanted them to go on further, but the election was not a set of awful policies they stood on. And as soon as they got in, my worst fears about this government almost started to come true. My worst fear is that Keir Starmer is not a politician, he's a bureaucrat. And a politician and a bureaucrat both have their roles, but thou shalt not ever meet. And if they do meet, they contaminate the well of each other. And what I mean by that is that Keir Starmer can't see what policies are for a people-centric approach. He just looks at it from a technical point of view. So they look at winter fuel allowance and they say, we need to save a bit of money. Technically, we can do that. Not morally, is it right to do that? Not, is that fair for the people? Technically, can you do it? Yes, we'll do it. It's technically possible, we'll do it. And they did the same, of course, with how they treated farmers. They did the same, of course, on how they've treated the child two child cap that they took a year to reverse because technically it was the right thing to do in a slower way.
1: Didn't they withdraw the whip from a number of MPs?
2: They did. They withdrew the whip from a lot of, I can't remember now, six, I think it was MPs. And, you know, Tony Blair, for his whole time in Parliament, withdrew the whip from like four MPs. And Keir Starmer already in his first week had, you know, kind of exceeded Tony Blair's. And Tony Blair's hardly a bastion of tolerance in the Labour Party. So I think it showed that they were authoritarian. To me, the thing that was the real final straw was probably Palestine Action. Now, I'm sure that Palestine Action have done some things that go over the top. I'm sure that in all protests, they've done some of their members have done some things that maybe are illegal. But the idea that by even saying you support Palestine and Palestine Action should be a terrorist offence, to me, is authoritarianism on steroids, and it is intolerable. And it is intolerable because what they did is they started to treat how they treated members, how they treated people like me, authoritarian, top-down, no say, is how they started to treat the country. And that is unforgivable. And to me, that was the moment that I thought, I cannot even stay as a member of this organization now. Problem was, I was had to find work, I had to find jobs. It took a long time to make sure that I was in a position where I was free to join another party. But the Green Party was always a party that I was close to. I had friends in there, and we had cooperated a lot in the past. So it was always the natural ally for me to look at. And when Zach put his name in the ring, I contacted Zach's team and I said, well, can I get a bit of a donation? I think that you'll be a great leader. I want to support you. And they said, well, it would be much better if you defected to us than just donate to us. So I said, and speaking to the local party as well, I said, OK, if Zach wins as leader and Marina wins as a councillor in Queen's Park, we had a Queen's Park by-election at the time, that will prove to me, one, that the Green Party is on the track that I think is in the right direction, and two, that they do have the ability to win in Brighton again after that disastrous council election. And those two things happened. So true to my word, A month or two later, I joined the party.
1: Publicly joined. Okay, so in terms of policy direction of the Labour Party, they'd gone off course as far as your values were concerned. And how long did it take you? I mean, there was even jumping ship with everything that had been done to you. That must have still been a huge leap because, you know, 20 years of membership of join a political party, it's like joining a larger family. You get a lot of friends. So making that public leap must have been quite a big deal for you.
2: It was difficult, and I mulled over it. I didn't really talk to too many people in the Labour Party about the move until afterwards. I talked to a few, and almost everyone was understanding. I would say initially, Labour Party people, not the horrible right-wingers, not the Luke Aitkers, not the racists like that, the people who are just vile people who hate Palestinians, who hate, you know, kind of LGBT community, who hate, not those people. But most people were very supportive and understanding. That has become a little more tense as I have become more outspokenly critical of the government and more pro the Green Party.
1: Okay. And I don't know, what about family? How is your, because presumably your family background, your local family, how's your family taken this different direction?
2: Almost most of my family were members of the Labour Party. I don't know if my mum still is. She was up until at least I was defecting. But I think my sister is offered to go out leafleting for the Green Party around her workplace. She's working in Chailey, where the Greens were only 47 away from winning at the last county election. So she's already out kind of on the line. So I think that they have supported that move or understood it. Most friends have understood it. I still go and have dinner with Angela Rayner on occasion, you know, kind of only the other day I bumped into a Labour MP and we had a lovely chat about how things were, Sarah from Luton. So I still do have drinks with people, meet with people, chat with them. But of course, it's slightly more terse, the chat. It's slightly more perfunctory. And we don't sometimes cover some of the internal politics anymore because they know I'm not really all on their side anymore.
1: You've name-checked Chris Ward, who, funnily enough, I saw this afternoon.
2: I'm sorry for you.
1: I greeted him cheerily. What about the other Labour MP who is in the city?
2: Have had any contact with him. I mean, even Lucy Powell, the deputy leader, came up to me and said, "Well, you were treated awfully, Lloyd. You know, kind of, we're sorry to see you go." There was an acknowledgement that they had done the dirty. But Peter, who probably, of course, is Peter Mandel, one of Peter Mandelson's best friends, of course, said nothing. And I wouldn't be surprised if Peter was secretly cheering along when the defenestration happened in the first place.
1: Okay, well, what about the future now? I'm told that you are, well, you've said you are out campaigning and not door knocking. There has been a tremendous growth of the Green Party under Zach Polanski. I think the Green Party now has more members than the Conservatives and possibly more than the Liberal Democrats. And in this city, I don't know what the latest figure is, but I heard it was approaching or maybe have exceeded 5,000 members.
2: Yes. I mean, in this city, there are more Green members than Labour members, definitely. And I suspect nationally, there are now more Green members than Labour members. Labour don't publish their figures and they have a lag. So anyone that's stopped paying the membership fee remains on the Labour books for 6 months.
1: Yeah. Okay.
2: So you have to have a 6 month lag. But
1: what are your ambitions now? Do you want to get back into the Parliament or are you putting yourself forward to the local council?
2: I have put my name forward for local council, for Kemp Town Ward. We'll see whether the Green Party members support that. And I will run a campaign about my local area, where I live, the streets that I care about, the bars and restaurants, around down St. James's Street, the seafront, all those things that are really important to me. Now, of course, when the time comes, I will put my name forward for the Green Party to put me up as the MP candidate. The Green Party might choose to select someone new, but I think that if they select me, there is a real chance that we can win the seat. I think the British people hate someone being treated badly. I think British people, all people, but I think it's something particularly around fairness. And I think there is still a great lot of feeling that the wrong thing was done and an imposter is in place. And though people come up to me in the street every week to express that kind of view. And so I think if I was the candidate, combined with green values and success of the Greens that we've seen recently, I think there's a real chance that we could win Hobtown, and I would be back in Parliament representing the area that I was born in and love, and we would have a strong green voice, an eco-socialist voice in Parliament that will be able to raise the concerns of Kemp Town and people and planet.
1: Okay, just before I let you go, are there any policy areas in the Green Party which you have some reservations about and have maybe expressed them?
2: There are a few areas, I suspect, policy areas in the Green Party, as with all parties, that you would have a slightly different nuance about. And what I love about the Green Party is that the rule is, that I'm told and that I've followed, is that you're meant to say what the party policy is, and then you can say, but my view is, and you can then still follow your view. I suspect I have a slightly less anti-nuclear power than the Green Party policy. We have nuclear power stations at the moment. We are building nuclear power stations at the moment. I think it would be foolish to get rid of nuclear power stations. And Germany did that, and it really put itself back in decarbonisation.
1: Okay.
2: Do we invest in nuclear power as the solution? No, I don't think that. So I'm not against the Green Party policy that it's not the final solution or not the ultimate solution. Totally right. But I'm not convinced that the speed of getting rid of them should be as quick as policy is. But these are nuances and details. These aren't the principles. The principles, there is, I cannot find really a major principle that I disagree with.
1: Good. Okay, well, look, we're going to have to leave that there. At least you're not going to be some kind of plot to dethrone you is not going to emerge from the Green Party, I suspect.
2: Well, I hope not.
1: Because it's not how they operate. But thank you for joining me on this special edition of The Politics Show on Radio Reverb.
2: It's been a real pleasure. Thank you, Jeffrey.

0: Radio Reverb.
1: Now, passing in the opposite direction, I welcome former principal speaker of the Green Party, Darren Johnson, who has joined the Labour Party. Perhaps I can start this interview by asking how long you were a member of the Green Party, and apart from rising to be its principal speaker, what other posts did you hold, and what are the highlights of your Green Party career?
2: Well, I was a member in the end for 37 years. I was 20 when I joined, and I'm somewhat older than 20 now. So, nearly 40 years. I was principal speaker, as you mentioned, for a time, and was also a London Assembly member for 16 years, representing the Greens on the London Assembly. And was a Lewisham councillor for 12 years as well.
1: So, in Lewisham, is that?
2: Yeah, that's right. That's okay. Right.
1: And we should perhaps explain for listeners, whenever I hear the term principal speaker, I think of pantomimes and principal boys and you prancing around in tights, slapping your thighs. But that's how it worked.
2: No, it was all a bit ridiculous. Really. It was when the Green Party was still in sort of quite hippie mode, and was very resistant at the idea of having party leaders. So rather than the party leader or two co-leaders, they had principal speakers who would be the
1: so you were the principal
2: main spokesperson.
1: Boy.
2: So I wasn't the principal boy. So I did that for I did that for 2 years, I think, back in the early 2000s.
1: You can see why I have images of you strutting around the stage with fishnet tights and slapping your thighs. Okay, so you were essentially a co-leader of the Green Party.
2: Back in the day.
1: Now, nearly 40 years, man and boy, and then you reached a crossroads. So, you know, I've been asking other politicians who've made similar journeys from one party to another, how long did you agonize over leaving the Green Party before coming to a decision? Or was the decision slightly forced on you?
2: I think I held on perhaps longer than I would. I had life membership, so I didn't need to so I had no standing order to cancel or direct debit or anything like that. So I think I hung on maybe longer than I would have done, partly because of that. And partly I did and still do feel a huge amount of nostalgia for the worker put into the party and some of the things that we worked on back in the day. So, you know, it was quite an emotional sort of decision, really, to walk away from that. But what brought things to a head was quite a furious row between myself and the party over the issue of puberty blockers and the cash report, and then I was suspended for criticising the party and supporting the cash review. And then by the
1: isn't it true that the co-leader, well, the co-parliamentary leader, supported it, and then about an hour later, his support for the cash review got withdrawn under pressure from
2: they had a statement, sort of quite a bland statement welcoming certain aspects of it, but then there was, I think there was a backlash to that from the more hardline activists, and that was that was deleted. But you know, for me, whether you agreed or not, it became such a hardline position that the party took and refused to brook any dissent over it at all. And and then I came to the conclusion by the end of 2024 that this was no longer the party for me. I don't think over this issue it was acting responsibly and taking an evidence-based approach, so I finally walked away. But I'm pretty sure Even if I'd have supported the Green Party on that particular issue, I would have resigned within the past year anyway because of so many other issues, and certainly with Zach Polanski taking over as leader. And he's taken the Green Party into this sort of left populist approach, and I mean he openly modelled himself on Farage when he launched his leadership bid and said he wanted to be a sort of a left-wing version of that.
1: You,
2: There's,
1: can you, you
2: been
1: can't
2: a
1: deny, presumably, that his approach has led to a dramatic increase in the number of members. I mean, it's now got more members, as I understand it, than the Tories and the Lib Dems. That has to be something down to the way he communicates.
2: I mean, that sort of charismatic populist style, where you're making rash promises without going into any real serious economic detail. It's popular. Because of frustration, I think there is frustration with the mainstream of politics, and it's popular on both the left with the Greens and Polanski, and the right with Reform and Farage. So I was not arguing that it was not popular. It's just not my politics. It's just not what I joined the Green Party for. There's been an influx of hard left activists coming in from the sort of Corbyn era momentum. That's not my style of politics, and I mean that's been happening for a while. There was there was quite a trickle, and I remember the general election in 2024 in the constituency that I contested several times at parliamentary level in Lewisham. My successor was in favour of the complete abolition of all police and all prisons. This is like crazy, crazy, crazy world. It's just
1: But
2: not my style of politics at all.
1: that wasn't
2: That wasn't party
1: party
2: policy,
1: politics.
2: but
1: But this is
2: but
1: this
2: with
1: is this
2: this
1: part?
2: influx of hard left activists,
1: Okay.
2: you get the wacky ideas, the conspiracy theories, and the anti-Semitism, all these sort of things that seem
1: But
2: to
1: are you sure that, I
2: accompany
1: mean,
2: hard
1: I
2: left
1: just want to ask
2: politics.
1: about that, the anti-Semitism stuff. Here we have Zach Polanski, who brought up as a religious Jew, being accused of anti-Semitism. I mean, it doesn't compute. Computer does not compute what's going on.
2: No, but he's been very afraid of standing up to anti-Semitism in his own party, and being rather gutless. There's this motion at the moment that's being put forward, saying that Zionism is racism. He's not had the guts
1: But that's not
2: to
1: party policy
2: criticize
1: yet.
2: this or
1: People are.
2: condemn it. No, but he's not been showing any, because I think his

0: needs to be reformed, bearing in mind the capricious nature of Donald Trump, which does seem a reasonable stance to take. But you disagree.
1: Well, it depends which. I mean, there's clearly been lots of discussion around the world, and Mark Carney put it very eloquently, the PM for Canada, about needing to ensure that, you know, there's a coalition of the willing and so on, and to strengthen those ties between allies around the world. That's very different, expressing that sort of skepticism around the US and Trump. That's very different from openly trashing NATO, which just seems to be completely irresponsible when there's no, you know, there's no alternative mechanism and structure in place. Putin is on the rampage in Europe, you know, with Ukraine. So it just seems grossly irresponsible.
0: But Ukraine, of course, is not part of NATO, so it doesn't come in the equation. But
1: it does come in the equation because we, you know, the allies within NATO have worked to cooperate to counter the threat posed by Putin. And I think also, you know, there's general skepticism about, you know, Trump's willingness to take part in NATO. I completely get that, and that's shared very widely, but that's very different from wanting to completely dismantle it when we haven't got any alternatives at the moment, and we've got this dreadful war going on in Ukraine.
0: Okay, listen, we've got to short but sweet. I didn't get a chance to ask, you know, what the reaction of your pals in the Green Party have been, and whether this has led to damaged relationships or not. But maybe we could have that conversation another time. But for now, Darren Johnson, now a Labour Party member, waving the flag. Thank you so much for joining me on Radio Reverb's Politics Show. It's been a pleasure to talk to you.
1: It's nice to catch up again after all this time. Thank you.
0: I'm going to end this edition of the Politics Show with a quote. Some men change their party for the sake of their principles. Others, their principles for the sake of their party. Well, that was Winston Churchill, who famously crossed the floor twice, moving from the Tories to the Liberals in 1904, then back to the Conservatives in 1924. I leave you to decide what motivated my guests. Anyway, that's enough rumination from me. Thank you to all my guests for sharing their inner thoughts on what motivated them to change the colour of their rosettes, and in some cases, sever personal and political friendships established over decades. I thank my producer, Josh Sharples, too, who not only keeps me on the straight and narrow, he selected the music you've heard during the show, which was Hold On with Wilson Phillips, A Little Respect from Erasure, and playing us out, Things Can Only Get Better with Howard Jones.

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1: Right here, Reefer.
2: The feeling, the feeling, the feeling, the rhythm, the rhythm, the rhythm, and the swinging feel.

0: Yes, yes.
1: Swinging feel.
0: Hey ho, how you doing, Brighton? Oh, you're in the groove? It's Ears Wide Open. Yes, a lovely little pre-record this week. I am deviating, fulfilling the obligation of some post-punk stroke obscurity sounds that are desperate to be aired and shared with you. And yeah, it's Ears Wide Open on Radio Reverb 97.2. Let's hope you enjoy some of these little 7 inches that work for me. I'll start the show with a track from 1981 by a group called Artery. It's the B-side of one of their singles afterwards. It's called Into the Garden.

Yes, yes, very 1980s or early 1980s. Yes, you're listening to an Ears Wide Open post-punk special, and opening the show, we have a group called Artery and a track called Into the Garden, which was on the B-side of the single Afterwards on Armageddon Records. Artery were originally formed in 1978 and a band called The. There's no chronological order of this show, but the next track is going to be by Manicured Noise out of Manchester, and they were one of the reasons why I did this show, because they were formed in 1978. They blew the world apart, well, my little world anyway, between 1978 and 80, and their first single that I purchased was this one, and it's Metronome. You can hear some of that industrial funk stroke crossing over into post-punk.

Yes, yes, yes. You won't hear that many other places, I tell you. That is Manicured Noise and their first single, Metronome, from 1980. You got to bear in mind, when that came out, it was kind of breaking the rules. Obviously influenced by Talking Heads. There's some Bowie in there. And the lead singer and guitarist was Steve Walsh. And really, I thought there was going to be some fantastic things coming to them. But they were short-lived. They kind of petered out fairly quickly after the two more singles, I think, Faith. And then he went solo for Under the Weatherman Guys. You can pick that up on a compilation on Caroline True Records. There's a guy in Manchester that's keeping the faith. The album is called Northern Stories, 1978 to 1980. Hey, that could be my subject on Mastermind, I reckon. Let's roll on with something else, which you won't hear that often. It's a group called Section 25, this track called Girls Don't Count. I think it's a mathematical thing.

Yes, yes. That one is Section 25 with a song called Girls Don't Count. That was from 1980. And Section 25 were formed in Blackpool in 1978. And yes, that was their first single on Factory Records. Yes, you're listening to Ears Wide Open. And it's a post-punk stroke obscurity special. And yes, I hope you're in the groove. This is kind of one of the sides of my style. Radio Reverb is a voluntary station based in Brighton, and Ears Wide Open is normally live on a Wednesday at 9 p.m. and repeated on a Saturday 4 p.m. and a Tuesday at 4 p.m. And if you like what you hear, you can go to the homepage for RadioReverb.com. There is a donate button there. We are voluntary. We don't get paid. We have no adverts and we have no playlists. Let's play something from Leeds from a band called The Mekons. This was the second single from them, the first single being Never Been in a Riot. And this song at the time, I can remember it. Every time I went down the Marquee in 1978, they would play this constantly, and I've heard it again recently and blew my mind. Let's have this one. It's Where Were You?

Yes, yes, that's another track from 1980, and that one is on the 4AD label by a group called In Camera. And yes, they were signed to 4AD label. Yeah, that was a track called Fragments of Fear, and off the EP called Four Songs. And yeah, definitely as post-punk stroke was going into the electronic side of things. Yes, a real strange arrangement. I remember going to see them a few times at the ICA, etc. Right, let's roll on. If you need any information on any of the tracks I'm playing, then please get in contact, which is via the website radioreverb.com, and you can go to the homepage for Ears Wide Open. I'm doing a post-punk stroke obscurity special this week, yeah, it's great to have your interaction. Let's roll on with another 7-incher, which I'm so pleased to have. It's from a San Francisco band from 1979. In fact, it's a band called The Units, and they were formed in 1978, and they kind of tried to set the scene as something called synth punk, and this track is called High Pressure Days by The Units.

Yeah, love that. That is The Units from San Francisco, 1979, and a track called High Pressure Days. Let's now hit the masters.

Yes, yes, definitely the Masters. That was a Joy Division and Isolation off of the album Closer on Factory Records. And yes, doesn't it still sound absolutely fantastic? That was 1980. But moving on, post-punk is not just about the time. It's the influences, and this band have all the cliches thrown in and something current. This is Savages and one of their singles, Flying to Berlin.

Yes, something fairly current. That was out a couple of years ago, and that is Savages and a track called Flying to Berlin. And the Savages have a brand new album out. And yes, I was a bit sceptical at the beginning, because when I read about them, they were quoting all the post-punk cliches and the influences. But then I went to see them live a few times, and hey, it works. They're bloody good cliches. Let's roll on with something else, which is fairly new. It's all about a post-punk stroke obscurity skank special. 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Or if you want to get in contact, my Twitter is at Ears Wide, and I will send you a link to where it's at. This next track is by a group called Colder, which is one guy, Mark Nguyen Tan. This is To The Music.

yes, yes, from 2005. That is Colder, the group, or the producer, and the track is called Tudor Music, but definitely having that post-punk kind of vibe, which I definitely love. 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Let's go with something by a group called The Decorators. It weren't big, but I used to see them a lot in West London. And yes, this track really does it. It's called Strange One.

absolutely stunning. That is the pop group, and She Is Beyond Good and Evil from 1979 on Radar Records. That's the 12-incher. I heard Melita playing that on one of her post-punk specials, and I hadn't heard that for about 20 years, and when I heard it, it definitely pricked up my ears. Good work, Melita. 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Coming towards the end of the show, this is a post-punk stroke obscurity special, yes, I could not go without playing this group that really blew my mind in 1978. Saw them loads of times and definitely affected me. This is the Gang of Four, and this was one of the records that started it all.

Yes, one of the most important bands to me, Gang of Four, and a track called Damaged Goods. That was out in 1978 on an EP for Fast Records. That one is off of the album Entertainment. I suggest everybody owns a copy of that. And the other most important group for me ever is A Certain Ratio. So let's play one of the tracks you don't often hear from 1982 off of the album Sextet. This is Lucinda.

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An hour of the heavy end of rock music featuring the best of new releases and stuff I know you'll love. It's so delightful to finally see a bit of sun, and to celebrate that, I have a whole tote bag full of tracks for you. This week there's going to be a bit less chat because I've got so much to get through. So, no time to waste, buckle up and let's get listening.

soon to be touring the UK, including shows in London and Brighton. That was Aussie superstars Thornhill with their most recent single, Mercia. They'll be at the Concord 2 in Brighton on June the 22nd, with Brighton's Evil in support, and at the Brixton Auto Academy on the 27th. 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

And another band I caught very early in their career was Birmingham's Big Special, who are now playing a benefit concert at the Indigo O2 with Public Service Broadcasting in support of bowel cancer and in memory of their superfan, James Borah. That was their new single, Only Free When Sleeping.

The Pretty Reckless are blowing up right now. They have album number 5 coming out in June with a massive world tour that kicks off at the same time. They're taking in the Download Festival with a London date at the end of the tour in January. That was latest single Love Me, and it's clear that plenty do.

I have to confess to being a little sceptical of Lambrini Girls at first. I wasn't sure if I got it. But having seen them live and watched interviews with their hugely impressive frontwoman, Phoebe Lunny, I'm completely hooked. They are an excellent band. Cult of Celebrity is their new single. 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

UK superstars Muse make their long-awaited return with a new album, The Wow Signal, which comes out in June. They're trailing it with a couple of new singles, the first of which is Be With You. Now, if you're at a loss for something to do in Brighton this Sunday on the 3rd of May, I'll be doing my first ever completely live show from Brighton's Hope and Ruin in aid of the Radio Reverb Reverbathon. 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Literally every penny counts. So come on down, say hello. I'll be on air from about 6 and I'll be hanging around afterwards to help out and probably drink beer.

How could I possibly not play a band called Rainbow Kitten Surprise? They're from North Carolina, and 16 is taken from their upcoming new album, Love, Hate, Music Box. And who knew? They're huge. They've got about 3 million monthly listeners. But I thought that's rather fun, and a great name as well.

I recently saw As December Falls on tour, and they're an excellent live band. Following last year's album, Everything's on Fire, But I'm Fine, they have a new standalone single called Teeth.

I mentioned Evil earlier as they're supporting Thornhill. That was Fetch, their latest single. The band are currently working on a new EP to follow last year's breakthrough EP, Brett Metal.

When I interviewed Four last year, we talked about bands to watch out for, and one of the bands they mentioned was Bristol Four-Piece Grandma's House. They've got a brilliant new single, and it's called Dog.

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1: Okay, listeners, there's absolutely no waiting around today because we're kicking off with our favourite agony aunt, or as I keep being reminded, our only agony aunt. So, of course, she's a favourite. It's Gemma Price. Hello, Gemma.
2: Hello.
1: Now, last month, we were talking about guinea pigs.
3: Guinea pig Olympics. Guinea
1: pig. And I thought that was... We covered absolutely everything you need to know about guinea pigs, but never dared ask. But no, I now learn there's something else you forgot to mention. And it's rather sort of interesting. So tell me more. Tell me more.
2: Yes. There's always more, isn't there? When it comes to animals, there's always more you can learn. So we did a bit of research recently about guinea pig welfare. And what we learned is that people who own guinea pigs do not understand their guinea pigs. What I mean is their sort of language.
1: They don't speak guinea pig.
2: They don't speak guinea pig. So guinea pigs have 8 different vocalizations and they're very distinctly different. But what our research showed is that there's one particular one, which is teeth chattering, like that.
1: Yeah.
2: And it doesn't actually sound like that at all, but it's a teeth chattering. That's what makes the noise. It's a kind of drumming.
1: You've got a sound clip, which I hope my producer can cut in so people can hear what it sounds like. And then he'll probably blank out some of the guinea pig swear words because there's bound to be some there.
2: Indeed, because teeth chattering is a very... when a guinea pig does that, it's a very stressed guinea pig. So yes, it is guinea pig swearing. It's saying, get me out of this situation, I'm super stressed. What people were actually thinking it was a kind of excitement. Oh, they're excited, teeth chattering, but no, super stressed. So if you're doing something to your guinea pig and they start chattering their teeth, that's not them saying yes please more, that's saying please stop. And the audio that you will be showing the listeners, yeah. I hope.
1: Well, not showing, but they'll be able to listen.
2: They'll be able to hear is of a guinea pig at Raystead called Pickles, and he was being bonded with some new guinea pigs with a pair.
1: Well, that sounds stressful.
2: And of course, yes.
1: Already,
2: well, exactly.
1: I feel stressed. Being invaded.
2: Just the thought of suddenly being plonked in with new people, and having to get along with them. You know, inside my teeth are chattering, certainly. But so Pickles was teeth chattering because he was stressed. But he did actually bond with his 2 new guinea pigs and is very happy now. You'll be glad to know. But it does take time to bond guinea pigs. And as I talked about last time, they do need to live in groups.
1: I sympathise with Pickles. I mean, honestly, these new people, they probably don't replace the milk in the fridge. they eat all his favourite biscuits and don't own up to it. They don't do the washing up. I mean, I'd be stressed out as well.
2: Yeah. I mean, new people to me is the most stressful thing ever. So I feel for Pickles too. But he's okay now. So anyone listening to him teeth chattering away, saying I'm stressed, don't worry, he's fine now. And I think he's gone to a new home, actually, with his 2 companions. So all's well that ends well.
1: And they'll be talking to each other with different versions of teeth chattering.
2: Yeah, they'll be using the other 7 vocalizations that only guinea pigs understand.
1: Ah, very good. Okay, well, look, it's May, but last month is Easter, and Easter for a lot of people means, baby chickens and chicks and all sort of fluffy things like that, and it also means Easter eggs, but you've got something about chicks, which is, this is new to me, but maybe it's farmers diversifying to try and get more income. But tell us more. What's going on?
2: Yeah, so I went to a friend's house who'd in a very well-meaning act, decided to buy 6 chicks from a farm.

0: Little baby chicks, they're about 2 weeks old. Incredibly cute. They were sold, they were £10 a chick, and they got with that a kind of starter amount of food for the chicks, chick crumb, which is what they eat, and given some instructions, some really good instructions actually about their care. Saying, for example, don't keep them in the kitchen, because if you keep them in the kitchen, there is some fumes that are given off by Teflon pans on your cooker, and this was a new one for me, that can actually be fatal to chicks if they breathe them in. So that was a new, I learned something from my friend there from this farm. However, yes, these six little chicks, very adorable, seemed no problem at all, and the family intend to build a run outside for them, where they will live and lay eggs, and everyone will live happily ever after. Except, the likelihood is, of course, that half of those chicks are going to be cockerels. There's no way to tell a cockerel from a hen at that age. Not until they get to about 8 weeks old can you tell the difference.
1: Oh, they're
0: By
1: going to
0: this
1: have a lovely
0: point,
1: chorus in the morning.
0: yes, by this point, whole family is de deeply attached to all the chicks, all the young chickens by this point. Unfortunately, cockerels are a major problem in urban areas because their crows are have evolved to travel up to a mile. So anyone within a mile of you is going to be able to hear your cockerel. Cockerels don't get up at normal times, like 7 o'clock. They get up at 4, 5 o'clock in the morning,
1: Excellent.
0: and provide a frankly very unwelcome alarm call for all your neighbours. So we have lots of situations at Raystead. We rehome hens and cockerels at Raystead, and we have lots of situations where we're phoned, people in a complete panic. I have been given 24 hours by the council to get rid of this cockerel, or it will be seized and slaughtered, put to sleep, done. Which is incredibly traumatic, both for the animals but also the people. And so this problem will come. And the farm who sold these chicks have said, yes, we'll take your cockerels back, but you'll have to pay for us to take them back. And of course, we know what will happen to those cockerels. There's no sort of cockerel sanctuary, because you can't really keep cockerels together, because they're exceedingly aggressive to one another. They'll actually fight to the death. We know about that old,
1: Cockfighting.
0: thankfully outlawed, sport of cockfighting. And that's why it works so well, because they will just keep going and going. So it's really quite, I think my friends are going to have a major problem on their hands. So if you are out there thinking you'd like chicks or chickens to lay eggs, I strongly urge people to come to Raystead and adopt them from us instead, because we know who are the chickens and who are the cockerels. We have the lovely Blossom at the moment, who's a light Sussex hen. She came to us because all the rest of her flock had passed away, and she was the last remaining one. And of course, chickens must be in a group, they don't like to be alone. So we have Blossom waiting for a home, and we have Ernie, who is a bantam cockerel. We have loads of cockerels that we need to find homes for. It really is a major problem for us. But I would recommend Bernie, sorry, not Bernie, Ernie, because he's a bantam, and so has a sort of slightly quieter crow, a mid-range crow, we'd say. So
1: Do
0: yes.
1: do
0: So yeah, that was my little worry this week. How many people are out there buying chicks from farms in a well-meaning sense, and actually not really realizing what they're signing up for? And I think it's very traumatic for people to have to get rid of animals that they love and have learnt to, have nurtured.
1: My mind
0: And
1: is boggling.
0: you can't tell a chicken, a hen from a cockerel till they're 8 weeks old. So buyer beware.
1: Yeah, quite, my mind is slightly boggling about chicks trotting around the house. Do they follow someone in particular as the leader? And then what about, I mean, all animals poop, and I'm sure that chicks may be cute, but they poop as well.
0: Yes. So in my experience with these particular chicks, there was non-stop pooping.
1: Yes.
0: But they are contained. When they're small, they're contained in a container with a heat lamp to keep them warm, because
1: All
0: very
1: right.
0: little, they don't have much featherage at this point, and they don't have their mum to snuggle up to. So they were in a container. They're very sociable. and very open to human interaction. Very sweet and very tempting, I imagine, for people. Very tempting indeed.
1: Yeah.
0: But be careful.
1: But you say the farmers, I mean, obviously it's a money earner for farmers, because if they do turn out to be cockerels and they take them back, they're being invited to pay again. And the
0: for
1: farmer,
0: the privilege.
1: No doubt, is going to think, oh, I've got an excess of sage stuffing. What can I do with that? So they're going to be dispatched, unfortunately.
0: Unfortunately, yes, I believe so.
1: But just talk a little bit. If they separate the chicks out into hens and cockerels, and they keep hold of the hens, they've got to go outside into the garden. Now, I know friends who've kept chickens, and they've been meticulous about setting up their run. But the foxes can be exceedingly adventurous in getting there and trying to dig through and get in. And some disasters have happened as a result. So people need to know that it's not just as simple as letting them roam free. It's not going to be free range in the garden, because that will just attract the local foxes, who are already sussed out how to get into your recycle bins.
0: Oh, they're very clever, aren't they?
1: They're
0: very clever. They're very hungry. They've got their own brood to feed, and yes, they're going to take an easy meal if they can get it. So we can't blame foxes for that. But you must protect your chickens by digging right underneath, down underneath the chicken pen, so that the fox can't dig out the wire that you put in. So you've really got to dig down far. You should be aware as well that any patch of ground that you put chickens on will end up bare. So, you know, some of these free-range adverts that you see where chickens are bounding through grassy fields, that's just not going to be grassy for very long. You end up chickens scratch and peck at the ground, which is great. That's their natural behavior, and it's lovely that they can get to do that. But it does mean absolute murder for your lawn. Say goodbye to that.
1: But what people are hoping for is wandering down in the morning thinking, what shall I have for breakfast? Ah, fresh eggs. So presumably they need
0: good conditions.
1: Well, hopefully. But you've still got to collect them, and you've got to provide a hutch which is secure and warm and with fresh bedding. I don't know what you put in there. Hay? Grass? I don't know. You tell me. You're the expert.
0: Straw and hay. Straw.
1: Yeah.
0: Straw. Straw in their roosting area where they'll go at night. They naturally tend to go to bed. They take themselves to bed, and they'll roost, and that's when they'll lay overnight. And then in the morning you can let them out and take their eggs. And they love a mixed diet. They're omnivorous. They love to eat worms and beetles and things like that, but also vegetable leftovers are great for chickens as well.
1: And you mentioned that you've got chickens and cockerels for rehoming. And was it Blossom? I can't remember the name. Blossom.
0: Blossom is just one of many. Ernie is another.
1: But you mentioned that Blossom's brood had, our companions had all dropped off the perch.
0: They had, sadly.
1: So what is the life cycle? What is the life cycle, and how long can someone who buys a chick expect it to live?
0: I'd expect 5 or 6 years. Yeah, and they will. If you get a full grown chicken from an ex layer from a farm, they are sadly dispatched by farms at about 1.5 years, so 18 months, because the shells of their eggs become a little bit more brittle, and it's just, you know, in terms of yield, it makes more sense to the farmer to financially, reasonably so, they're running a business, to replace the chickens with new chicks, and they'll get more eggs that way. So 18 months they are dispatched. But those chickens, if you take them on as a pet, will continue to lay for another 5 years. So
1: You may not have to tap the egg too hard to get a
0: Yeah,
1: fried
0: you
1: egg in the
0: need to,
1: morning.
0: they won't stand up to the kind of processing that our eggs we buy in the supermarket have to go through. You know, when you've seen them in the factories, they're rolling down in great fat. They have to be robust. When you are gently picking up an egg from your chicken's nest and then using it for food, there's no need to worry too much. So I really recommend ex farm laying chickens, which we have plenty of at Raystead, and there's lots of charities who do lots of work to try and help chickens who would otherwise be goners at that age. So the British Hen Welfare Trust, if you're thinking of getting chicks or chickens this Easter or any time, I strongly recommend you go through them.
1: Very good. And I take it most pets, well, I don't know where you would get chicken feed, but I guess chicken feed won't be costing chicken feed. It will cost you something.
0: A little bit at first, because the chicks will eat crumb. That's if you're doing chicks. But if you're getting chickens a little bit older and they have an outdoor space, they will find a lot of their food themselves, and you supplement it with corn and with vegetables.
1: Okay, all right. Well, we everything we needed to know about chicks. It's a legacy of last month's Easter. And we got another legacy because we hadn't exhausted everything we needed to know about hamsters.
0: Guinea pigs.
1: Guinea pigs, sorry, I knew there was one of those. Guinea pigs that we thought we knew, but we didn't. Now we can
0: Yeah.
1: become fluent, like just like Dr. Doolittle in guinea pig.
0: It's funny that you mention hamsters because I'm not sure I've ever covered them on this show. I think next month I'm going to make a point of bringing some hamster issues to the table. We've neglected them.
1: You can get some hamster jam with your fried eggs from the chicks. Gemma Price, thank you so much for joining us again, and opening my eyes to something new. Everything I needed to know about chicks, but never dared ask. Thank you again. It's been, as ever, a joy.
0: Thanks. See ya.
1: Bye. See you
0: Bye.
1: next month.

0: conferred with our furry friend. Radio
1: Reverb. Well, everyone's going green these days. At least I think they are. And the Green Party is in the news. But the veterinary industry is going green as well. And the leaders of the pack happen to be Coastway Vets, who sponsor this very show. Now, what's going on there, Jay Lisher from Coastway? What's happening? Well, are you all sipping green tea or something?
2: No, Jeffrey. We're trying to do a bit more than that. As an industry, I think we are very much aware and very conscious of how much we are a single-use and single-waste industry. You can imagine sterile syringes, needles, sterile gowns. Everything is sterile, which therefore predominantly is a single-use practice. So we started to make some changes. Our first big one, which we did do a video on social media about a few weeks ago, is looking at our recycling-based capabilities. So now we're asking patients that are, well, owners of patients that are sent home with pill pots, blister packs, syringes, to actually bring them back so we can get them recycled correctly. We're already doing a large amount of cardboard waste and recycling. I think we go through about 3 biffer bins a week. But we're now looking more into the single-use side of things and how we can correctly get that recycled. We're all about saving patients, but now it's looking at saving the planet as well.
1: So presumably you have to have single-use products in what you're doing. Because what you're giving out as medicines has to be in a sterile, has to be sterile. And then the gowns and the uniforms and stuff, are they, you can't sort of deep clean them, or they just fall apart?
2: Correct sterility, actually recycling or re-cleaning those is a very large effort. It's not something like as simple as popping it into your washing machine and then putting it onto the next surgeon. Unfortunately, it doesn't work that way. We have looked and now changed our scrub hat protocol. So a member of the team's family member actually has made individual scrub hats for use. They can be re-cleaned a lot easier. And we're looking into things a lot more just to try and not make such a heavy carbon footprint with our day-to-day work. But as you rightly said, with an industry that is very sterile in its nature, as medicine is, it's looking at what we can do to just help Mother Earth out a little bit better.
1: Kind of leads me on to another question, because you will put your patients on a course of medicine and they will get better, or maybe they don't. What do you do about getting your owners to return unused medicines? Because that sounds like a danger if they are in the wrong hands.
2: Yeah, correctly so. Unfortunately, medicines once returned, we do discard them correctly, which is put them into what we call a dupe bin. This dupe bin is then sent to a medical waste centre for destruction. Unfortunately, as soon as medicines have left our environment, it's all about how they're kept, how they're used, date and safety measures. As we all know with medicines, if they're not used correctly, then there are problems that do incur. But if there are medicines that patients haven't required or haven't used for whatever purpose, they can return those back to the practice to be correctly discarded and correctly disposed of.
1: But are owners actually doing that, or do you suspect?
2: A lot are. We do encourage them to do so, even more so nowadays as well. But safety is the high point. We've got to make sure these things are done correctly. As if not done correctly and put in just general day-to-day waste, there are potential harmfulness to other people.
1: And I guess the other thing is that all medicines, whether it's for humans or your pets, have a date stamp, and they don't work after, at least they say they don't work after a certain time.
2: The potential side effects of out-of-date medication is just not a safety measure we'd like to go down the route. So if they are out of date or not being used, then let's make sure they're going back to the correct hands to be discarded and destroyed properly.
1: Okay, so and you're getting this message out to your client base.
2: Yes.
1: We should teach some of the parrots to speak. Give the message, say.
2: Yeah, well, as with anything, we've put it on paperwork. We've done social media videos. We're now doing this lovely interview with you, just to try and make clients a little bit more aware. We are fully understanding it's not something that's going to change overnight, and does take some while to get into better habits. But if you do nothing, nothing can be done. So it's always best to try and then keep trying a bit more.
1: As I always say, do something, something happens. Do nothing, nothing happens. Now, the other issue around greening is, of course, use of energy and power. Now, we all know that power costs are going up and up and up. Yep. And we're recording this mid-April. Who knows what will happen in the Middle East and how that will impact on energy costs. I guess Coastway is not immune from these issues either. You use power all the time.
2: Our non-stop business, ours. Practice is open non-stop, 365, 24/7. So my old boss used to describe it as the lights are always on. Well, we are making changes there. We are switching off lights in certain parts of the building when we're not needing it, to try and save the energy as much as possible.
1: We ran a piece last month about your laser technology. Presumably that needs quite a lot of more than a PP3 battery to make it work.
2: I mean, it's not as heavy juice hitting as you would think, but again, when that machine is not in use, it is unplugged and switched off. Sometimes take a little few moments for it to get up and running, but a few more minutes to save energy is definitely what we need to be doing. And just like people in the general environment, walking to places instead of driving, switching off your lights, switching off your TVs when you're not using them, things like that. These are the same sort of ideas, but obviously with different equipment that we're putting into practice as much as we can.
1: Have you thought about installing solar panels on the roof of the Coastway World Headquarters in Kemp Town?
2: I believe there was a discussion about it at one point. I don't know where it's gone. I'm not in ties with that. No doubt there have been discussions about it at some point. And I know there are some practices countrywide that do have the capabilities and have done it. But maybe that's something we need to think about a little bit more. And maybe one day we can get that done as well.
1: I wondered why your receptionist was strapped to exercise bicycles, pedaling like mad to keep the lights on. It's not as bad as that, but it's a very important issue. We laugh about it, but you know, we've only got one planet, and if we can do something to keep it going, all the better. Now, that's now, and I guess we've got to keep repeating this message through Coastway circles and through the whole of veterinary community, that these things matter. But what also matters to me and to you, I hope, is next month.
2: I know where you're going.
1: It's D-Day. That's not Invading Europe Day. No, it's Dog Day in Queen's Park, where it's Bark in the Park. Yeah. And you and I are wearing different hats, but we're teaming up again. To put on the only community dog show in this neck of the woods.
2: Yeah. Been standing place for many, many years. I mean, we've got to be pushing into decade point now, haven't we?
1: We certainly have. But it's a very popular event, not without some hiccups here and there. But we've got fair, but most importantly, you guys at Coastway give up your Saturday afternoon, and there are usually quite a few of them and you've become very adept at setting up the ring and the registration tent.
2: Yep.
1: Perhaps you'd just like to remind people what classes they can put their pets down for. And if you can't remember, I've got a little prompt here.
2: I mean, you're asking the man that also, as well as you, has got one just before you, which is the RNLI. I think when this goes out, we would have done that. That was the 2nd of May.
1: That's just a rehearsal. This is the real one.
2: It's just a rehearsal. Well, let's have a think. Our registration tent will be opening from 11 o'clock, with show starting at 12. During our first half, because remember, we've got that lovely demo this year from Canine Partners. They're coming in halfway through to do a demonstration.
1: We haven't. It's scheduled for 13:45. I can see you pulling your hair out as the afternoon wears on, and you think of all the overtime you're going to have to pay everyone.
2: There are some time restrictions. We do try to stick to a military style but enjoyable style. I know you and me have butted heads on it a few times, but it always goes well.
1: But we
2: we've got Cutest Puppy, we've got Golden Oldie, we've got Doggy Triathlon. I don't know if they're in this order, actually.
1: Don't forget my favourite, Best Sausage Catcher.
2: Oh, Sausage Catcher, yeah, we do the Sausage Catching competition. We've got Temptation Alley, Doggy Triathlon. Yeah, those ones are very heated, very competitive.
1: And Fancy Dress and Best Trick.
2: Best Trick, Best Rescue Boy, Best Rescue Girl. Am I missing any?
1: No, well, we've got in all 11 separate classes. Yeah. And then, of course, La Creme de la Creme, or as we call it in Coastway and Bark in the Park circles, Best in Show.
2: Best in Show. The winners of the winners. Yeah.
1: The Best in Show. And sometimes the crowd tends to influence everyone. Because
2: Yeah, I mean, you have to keep the masses happy at the same time as keeping it fair, but I'm pretty certain Bark in the Park has always been one of the kindest shows, and people's opinions have never boiled over too much.
1: Well, Freddie de Dachshund, who won it one year, did everything. I don't think he did Best Sausage Catcher, but he certainly did all sorts of things, and he was on a set of wheels, whether that gave him unfair advantage, but he's a Coastway patient, and
2: I was him a couple of weeks back,
1: and I think he's sort of had a he's responded to treatment.
2: He has. Well, he's using those hind legs very well. He's a good boy. He's a fighter, and the owners are fantastic with him. Very proud of him. Very
1: showbiz.
2: Yeah, those guys are fantastic. And yeah, Fred Starr's rocking and rolling, man. He's a good boy.
1: And just to remind listeners who don't know about Freddie the Dachshund, he fell off a bed and injured his back. And we thought, or at least it was thought, he'd lost the use of his legs. But he was fitted with a pair of wheels.
2: Yes, he was.
1: And a go-kart. And he was a very happy chap, and he captured the hearts of the people who'd come and to watch the show.
2: The memory bank of having 3 to 4, I think might have been 500 people screaming, Freddie, that sort of thing.
1: Well, I'm sure there'll be lots of fun. There's plenty, I can tell listeners, there's going to be plenty of food and other stalls there. So it's a fantastic day out. Kick off at 12 o'clock with the first class, which is the Cutest Puppy. Oh. Which is always one to set the serotonin levels going. We also have Best Rescue. And I go around interviewing some of the owners over the tannoy, and some of the backstories on these rescues is absolutely heart-wrenching. I remember one year we had a dog who had come from, I think, Africa initially, and where he'd been stoned and his brain was exposed. It was really quite appalling what people do. But we are aiming to announce Best in Show at 4 o'clock on Saturday, the 6th of June. There's absolutely no charge for the public to come in and watch and enjoy the event. There is a modest class entry, this is something where we all butt heads because you stop taking more class entries when they reach 40. I can't imagine why, but we've only got 11 classes to worry about.
2: Yeah.
1: But
2: simply on size. Honestly, size of the ring. I had this with Adrian Worthing Council the other week. Well, as soon as you've got the size to a certain, well, the ring to a certain size, you must have a certain gap space or possible gap space between each dog.
1: It is. And of course, we do get delays because people forget when they register, they forget they've registered. And, you know, the poor old bloke on the tannoy is calling for people with dogs.
2: And that's even after we've given them an A5 time card with their timings highlighted on it as well.
1: But the most important thing is all the money generated for the event is ploughed back into the maintenance of the park. And as everyone knows, the council seems to have always got money problems, except for when they send you a council tax bill. And they seem to be raking it in on one hand, but they certainly don't have enough money to maintain Queen's Park, which is all down to, well, we have our head gardener and we have our park ranger, but they're all working part-time. And the Friends of Queen's Park, which I'm involved in, raises money, and this is one of the key ways that we raise money, and buy tools and plants, and do all sorts of other things as well, where we can't get money from the council. So it's all in a good cause.
2: I'm always happy to help.
1: All right. Well, look, thank you so much for reminding everyone. I look forward to Canine Partners demo at approximately 13:45 on Saturday, the 6th of June. They have a commentary and they've got a demonstration dog who does all sorts of things. When I interviewed Canine Partners the other month, I misheard and I thought, you know, these companion dogs are so clever. They fill the dishwasher, but I'd misheard. Actually, what they can do is fill the washing machine. Whether they are clever enough to put the soap powder in and select the right cycle, I don't know. We'll find out, I think, on the 6th of June. But it really is a wonderful charity. There will be other charities around. Racedid will be there with some canine information, and if anything you wanted to know about the care of your pets, behavioural issues, they've got a booth there. Just drop by and chat to them. And in July, they're coming back because they're going to do something else in the dog area where they'll repeat that, and they'll be the only show in town in the dog area. So if listeners have issues with their pets, they want to talk to experts, Racedid are going to be in Queen's Park in July. Watch this space for dates.
2: Exciting.
1: It is. Right, but for now, I'm going to let you get back to, because I've interrupted Jay Lisher, who's, you know, toiling away at Coastway Vets all the time, but this time he's rewiring a house. You know, he's a man of many talents.
2: I keep myself out of mischief. First bit of holiday since, I think it was October. So, yeah, I've got a nice long list of jobs to finish off.
1: Well, thank you so much for interrupting your holiday to talk to the Pet Show, sponsored by
2: Coastway Vets.
1: Correct answer. See you on D-Day, June the 6th.
2: Take care, buddy. I'll see you then.
1: Thanks so much.

Now, to end the show on something a bit more serious, the Pet Show has always featured legislation and inquiries that could, further down the line, affect pet owners. And as it happens, in the last couple of months, there have been two major changes to the law that have come into force, and owners who fail to obey the rules could be fined and have their pets seized. So, the new laws affect people who own primates, and also there are penalties for anyone walking their dogs, particularly on the South Downs, where sheep and other livestock may be present. So, the first, the Animal Welfare (brackets Primate Licences England) regulations, these came into force last year in April, but had a one-year transition period, which has ended last month. So from the 6th of April this year, anyone keeping a primate privately in England will need to hold a licence and meet very strict welfare standards equivalent to those required for zoos. The licensing requirements apply to those the following species: marmosets, tamarins, squirrel monkeys, spider monkeys, capuchin monkeys and lemurs, and those very cute mammals, bush babies. The changes are about putting animal welfare first and recognising that such primates really do have highly complex needs, and if you're not across them, you really shouldn't even contemplate owning one of them. New regulations for dog walkers are set to come into effect this year. They came into effect in March. And pet owners are now facing unlimited fines, as well as having their pets, dogs particularly, confiscated. Updated legislation came into force on the 18th of March, and they expand police powers, meaning dog owners could face substantial penalties if their pets breach the rules. The changes concern people who allow their dogs to attack livestock and will see potential fines increased from £1,000 to an unlimited ceiling, alongside the powers to seize and detain a dog where they have reasonable grounds to believe that there is a risk that the dog could attack or worry livestock again. The Department for Environment, Food and Rural Affairs has explained that livestock worrying can happen when a dog attacks, chases or is loose amongst livestock. Dogs don't need to make contact for harm to occur. Fears and stress alone can harm livestock and, in severe cases, cause them to die. The impact on livestock keepers can be devastating. They face financial loss as well as personal distress. As I said earlier, the Act came into force on March the 18th and is worded so that attacking livestock is treated separately from worrying livestock. This reframing helps make the violent nature of a livestock attack much clearer. It doesn't create a new offence, as both behaviours are already covered by an Act passed in 1953, but it does certainly make the distinction much more explicit. In detail, the rules include new defence for dog owners to exempt them from liability where the dog was in the charge of another person at the time of the offence without the owner's consent, or, for instance, if the dog was stolen. I'm afraid that does happen. It also introduces new powers allowing a court to order an offender to pay expenses associated with seizing and detaining the dog. And finally, it provides a clear deterrent by increasing the penalty from a fine of £1,000 to an unlimited fine. In addition, the laws now give the police new and improved powers to improve their investigation, including the power to seize and detain a dog where they have a reasonable ground to believe that there's a risk the dog could attack or worry livestock again. In such circumstances, the dog
could be detained until an investigation has been carried out, or if proceedings are brought for an offence, until those proceedings have been determined or withdrawn. And also, finally, the power to enter and search premises to identify, seize and detain a dog for the prevention of future incidents, as well as collecting samples, impressions or seize any other evidence they see fit. Since those are laws already in place, but next month we are expecting the Competition and Markets Authority to publish its long-awaited report following a market investigation into veterinary services for household pets in the UK. Unsurprisingly, it had an absolutely huge response. And we'll bring you an interview with someone from the Markets Authority if its report is, as expected, published. And that, of course, could lead to more legislation down the line. Now, that's all UK-specific laws in place, or potentially coming down the line. You also need to be aware of that, of laws courtesy of our friends over in the European Union, especially if you're heading off on your holes and you want to take your pet with you. Before Brexit, if you wanted to take your pet with you on holiday, all you needed was a pet passport. It was simple and relatively cheap. That's all gone now. Because from April the 22nd, you can no longer use a pet passport, even if it was issued in the EU. If you use a pet passport, your pet may be refused entry into the EU. The changes mean that anyone travelling from the UK to an EU country with a pet will now need to get an animal health certificate, an AHC. Before you set off, you'll need to get a vet to issue an AHC within 10 days of your trip. And be warned, this could be costly. If reports are anything to go by, anything up to £300. A new certificate will be needed for each trip

Now, that's all from me. I need to thank my producer, Josh Sharples, again, who has chosen all this, the music you've heard. And that was The Greatest by Cat Power, Coming Out Canine, Dog Show, Pony Genuine, and Playing Yourselves. We have Games Continued from Goldfish. This is Jeffrey Bowden. 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
1: You have to change your mind before you change the way you live and the way you move. 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It'll just be something.

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0: This episode, Radio Calais features an interview with Musicians Without Borders. It brings a message of hope, and we really need that now. I have Calais updates as the UK government signs off a new £662 million security deal with France that deploys riot police on the south coast to greet small boats. We return to our series, Why Are People on the Move?, with analysis from Nick from Lebanon. Lebanon is lower down in the headlines than the other wars, but we should all keep our eyes on Lebanon in case it becomes a subject to the same brutal occupation policy as its neighbour, Palestine.
1: The soundscapes you'll hear in this episode come, as usual, from protests attended by Radio Calais. Let the chants energise you, as they do for us, for the times to come. There will be more. The music in this episode brings together dub, punk and hip-hop. In particular, a few tracks from Lebanon, following one of our topics in this show, as well as other global sounds.

Since Radio Kelly started broadcasting, we have reported on border militarisation deals between the UK and France. During the reign of Boris Johnson, we explained how the UK government paid the bill for the CRS, the special riot police that carry out evictions of the unofficial settlements in northern France. The UK pays for their accommodation and the hours that they spend destroying people's tents, stealing their belongings, harassing and intimidating and attacking them, and the human rights observers who try to document and report on their crimes. This update is not good news. Another new deal, Calais Appeal, have the details. A new £662 million agreement between France and the UK was announced today, directing UK taxpayer money towards more surveillance and violence at the border. From increased police presence to advanced surveillance tech, these measures will only push people seeking asylum into the UK into more dangerous routes. The injection of millions of pounds also come at a cost of human lives. Since the large-scale UK funding began in 2023, the channel has seen the highest death toll record. Trying to prevent people from crossing without providing safe alternative is a death sentence. We strongly oppose the New Deal and the use of public funds to finance border violence. It's a 3-year deal with around £500 million to the French police, business as usual, and in addition a £150 million extending their border violence into the interception of boats and detention of people making it already dangerous crossing. Calais Appeal states that 11 displaced people have already died at the UK-France border in 2026. They predict that this new deal will only increase the deaths at our border.

0: A while ago, I was given a T-shirt with a swirling pattern of musical instruments in the centre and the words, "War divides, music connects." It's become one of my favourites. "War divides, music connects" are the words of Musicians Without Borders, a group of socially engaged musicians who run projects in the Democratic Republic of the Congo, DRC, El Salvador, Jordan, Kosovo, Palestine, Rwanda, and the Netherlands, where they're based. I was visiting Amsterdam for a few days and I was lucky enough to be able to arrange an interview with them. I took a local and free ferry from the south side of the city to the north side of the city of Amsterdam to meet them. I spoke to Laura Hassler, their director, an experienced and insightful musician and activist. It was a pleasure and honour to talk with her. She spoke about how Musicians Without Borders began and how they started to work with displaced people.
1: Thank you so much. So we began as a group of musicians who understood the power of music to connect people and to help to also to work through difficult feelings and things like that. And I was then active as a musician and I was leading groups that sang and always finding ways of trying to connect different cultures, especially in the first place here, through music. During the war in Kosovo, we had a number of us had the idea that perhaps that power of music to connect could also be used in the context of war and armed conflict and post-conflict situations. And so from then on, 1999, we've been working in a number of places where there has been war or in some places, as in DRC, Congo, and Palestine is actually going on. And that was our main focus. And our sort of move to include also projects in Europe for people in displacement, that started around 2015 when, as a result of the war in Syria, mainly, but also other places, the flow of people looking for safety in Europe increased. And we thought, in a way, well, there you see, the war has come home. And perhaps we could use some of the things that we had learned working in conflict regions where we've basically been collaborating with local musicians, offering training to people who wanted to become active as community organizers using music, and working with vulnerable people using music. Perhaps we could use those skills in the setting of Europe and with the

0: 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Here's more from my interview with Laura Hassler, Director of Musicians Without Borders. She talks us through a few of their current projects.
1: Would you like to tell us a little bit about a couple of current projects? I know you've always got multiple projects ongoing at the same time, but if you would tell us about like one or two, that would be really helpful for our audiences to get a sense of your work.
2: Sure. Well, maybe I'll tell you about two that are so very different from each other, just to give an impression of the range. One is the project that we've been supporting, running, and now partnering with for, I guess, 18 years, and that's the Mitrovica Rock School in Kosovo, now collaborating with the Roma Rock School in North Macedonia. And this is a project that works in ethnically divided communities, sometimes very severely divided communities, as a result of the history, including the wars there, so long ago, but still very present in terms of culture and division. And the rock schools, especially the one in Kosovo, that came into being through meetings with rock musicians in Mitrovica in Kosovo many years ago, who told us about the history of this then divided city, which was a rock and roll city. And before the war, and that was an inclusive scene. So the main groups, the Serbs, the Albanians, there were Serb and Albanian musicians together in that scene. And the musicians missed that so much, and they also knew that there were a lot of teenagers, young kids, who wanted to be rock musicians, but they didn't have a space, they didn't have instruments, they didn't have a teaching method. And so we worked together with them and listened to what was needed and pulled in a Dutch rock and roll academy as a partner and several other partners, and together worked to create this school where kids get, they're taken seriously, their ambitions to be a musician. But the whole function of the project is to create mixed bands. So we put kids into bands. We never talk about ethnicity, but we don't do it anymore. They do it. But the idea is that we're bringing musicians together to create music and to perform together, and in some cases even to create a career together. So that's one type of a project, which has, for, I think there have been more than 2,000 young people who've gone through this school by now, and they all have friends on the other side of the city, which is still a divided city even today. So it's changed the culture for youth in that city. Another project, which is as far in terms of content as you could get, is the project that we call Rwanda Youth Music. Mm-hmm. And we were invited many years ago by an HIV clinic to collaborate with them. They were set up really to provide healthcare for women following the genocide in Rwanda. And because the sexual violence had been so used in that genocide. And of course, then there were children, and now there are three and four generations sometimes of people living with HIV. And what that project has done has been to train young people who are part of that clinic, or they go to that clinic, to become music workshop leaders so that they can become teachers to work with children. And of course, this gets to tens of thousands of children because they're large groups. And then you're not teaching those children to become musicians, as is happening in the Rock School project in Mitrovica. But you're, on the one hand, you're empowering young people to become community leaders, because that's what they become when they become music leaders. And you're reaching thousands of children, giving them some joy in their life and the feeling of counting and of being part of something and of being honored. And so that's more about how do you teach singing, or how do you do simple things with body percussion? How do you respond to signs of deregulation in a child as a music workshop leader? So these two projects, I think, are as different as you can get. But then in the training work with some of these young people who were learning this, there was a group who wanted to make rock and roll. Mm. And so then what we did, we were able to do this. It was just before the COVID shutdown, and so happy that it happened once, but it would have been nice if it had happened longer. They wanted to learn how to be a rock and roll band. So instead of sending somebody from here, we asked Emir from Kosovo to go and lead a project in Rwanda, and he spent a week, you know, coaching kids who wanted to play rock and roll. So actually there was a crossover then, how different they are.
1: And although I only asked you to talk about two projects, maybe because we're sitting in Amsterdam, you might want to say a little bit about the Dutch project that you talked to me about while you were kindly making me coffee.
2: Yes, well, as I said, in like 2015, we started looking at the situation of displaced people who had landed in Europe, and could we do something there? What that has become is a project that we call Welcome Notes, because we want this music to convey a welcome. Mm-hmm. And what happens is that our workshop leaders, usually two or three at a time per place, will go into what are called here the emergency reception centers. These are places that usually house sort of people who there's no room for them in the asylum seeker center, so they're put in a tennis hall or an old cruise ship or whatever. And usually there's almost nothing or very little for anybody to do, and people are moved around quite a lot. But our workshop leaders go, and they basically make music in a very inclusive and welcoming way. It's mainly aimed at children, but also like young people, unaccompanied minors. We've worked with a couple of rappers a number of times to create rap songs together with young people. And what you see is, and anybody who is sensitive to music, as almost everybody in the world is, but certainly musicians will recognize that a single powerful musical experience can be transformative for people, can make you feel differently than you did before you came into the room, can give you something that you take with you when you go out, which might be a sense of, I belong, or I have a future, or there are others who believe in me. So that's what we try to convey in those workshops, because you never know from one week to another whether you'll see the same kids or not. So it's important that it's a

0: Back to Laura Hassler. She describes her working life with Musicians Without Borders, gives us a preview of their newest project, and some sage advice for us all. Hold on, hold together.
1: Can you tell us a little bit about what an ordinary day for you, if there is such a thing, when you're working and supporting those different projects? So what would a day in Amsterdam here where we're sitting look like for you?
2: Well, I'm the director, and I've been with this organization since we started, just as a club of musicians 27 years ago, and we are still a small team. So I think we are 7 people employed, only four of us full-time, and then a few freelancers. And so we all multitask, including me. But what I try to do as in my director's function is mainly 2 things. One is to support my colleagues any way that I can, and to have a sort of overview of what's going on. And my own sense of what good leadership is that you are creating space for others to be leaders and to develop their own leadership skills. And we have fabulous people who, all of whom, take the lead in various things. One of our youngest colleagues is today giving a training in safeguarding to these 15 young musicians from Kosovo and North Macedonia who are here, and she's fabulous at it. And I think, yes, that can do, you know. And so that's the one thing that I try to do. The other thing that I try to do is to be the one of the people who, anyway, who does the networking, reaches out, tries to create new partnerships, new collaborations, stays in contact with other organizations, stays in contact with the pro bono lawyers who advise us. So that whole kind of web. And what I'm working on right now is trying to develop a podcast, so here's some experience, on the theme of Music Is My Resistance, to be interviewing musicians around the world. So it's a combination of advocacy, supporting people, and then all the regular tasks of, signing contracts and approving payments, which I also do. So any day is a collection of that.
1: Okay, really, really interesting.
2: Yeah.
1: When the podcast is ready, we will happily promote it on Radio Canada. That sounds great. We talk a lot about music as resistance, actually. So maybe if it's not upstaging the podcast, maybe you want to say a little bit about Musicians Without Borders and how you feel the function of music is for your communities. What role does it play?
2: Well, it's very different because every situation is different, of course. And I would say, I'm an old peace activist. That's my background. And a nonviolence activist. My background was in the U.S. and civil rights movement and the anti-war movement during the U.S. war in Vietnam and so forth. And I know that there are many levels to activism. And I would say that most of our projects within that sphere, I would define as community organizing.
1: Yeah.
2: And in that kind of situation, you're working in very vulnerable places. And the kind of sort of protest music that I also used to do is not always possible or appropriate. And I think what we're doing now is more and more reaching out to musicians who are using their music to speak out against war and oppression these days, which is not always directly linked to our projects per se, but it is linked to the vision of creating a network of musicians across the world who are working for peace and justice through their music. So it's, we're trying to put some more weight behind that part of, and I've spoken with a number of musicians that I find are just doing fabulous work in that area, and I really want that to be part of our own ability to promote people.
1: Very impressive. You are very impressive, but also the project. And so I would just like to say, is there anything you would like our audiences? We've got audiences in Brighton and also in Berlin, and then people can listen online all around the world. So is there anything really, the last words you'd like to say to those communities, different communities?
2: I guess the thing that I'm the focusing on the most at the moment is building community of solidarity among us all. And you say Brighton, and then I think of the One World Orchestra in Brighton, where three of our trainers are very, very active in that amazing group. And you know, we're also trying to, I don't know how it is in the UK, but here there's sometimes, or there always has been, a kind of sense of everybody's in their own kind of bubble. And also all the nonprofits are competing for attention, for money, for, and I want to break out of that. I don't want to compete. I want to join and stand together.
1: Yeah.
2: And I really think that that is the message of today. I also think that anything that we can do to encourage each other, to stay active, to not get discouraged and not yield to the temptation to feel helpless, mm-hmm. which I'm sure we all feel, I know I do very often, but to take inspiration from each other's work and keep going.
0: We hope to feature One World Orchestra in an upcoming episode. Look out for it. Thanks, Laura, for talking to us. Everyone at Radio Calais is so pleased to be connected to Musicians Without Borders and their message of solidarity and

As we write this episode, Lebanon's southern end on its border with Israel is currently being occupied by the IDF. The New York Times reports that over 2,500 people have been killed since the conflict began on March the 2nd. And the Middle East Eye reports that 1 million people have been internally displaced, 350,000 of which are children. This segment, Why Are People on the Move, will hopefully give some context to the movement of people in and out of Lebanon, and will show that this is, unfortunately, just a small part of the story of war and displacement for the Lebanese people. Much of it tied in with the history of Palestine, which many of us are now more familiar with, as well as the broader history of the region. Let's begin by establishing some facts, although it is a fairly complicated picture. Firstly, contrary to some mainstream beliefs, Lebanon, as with many countries in Southwest Asia, is not just a place that people flee from, but a place that people flee to. According to the UNHCR, as of July 2025, possibly 2 million refugees are residing in Lebanon, 1.3 million from Syria, and smaller numbers from Iraq, Palestine, Sudan, and other nationalities. One of the largest refugee populations for the size of the country in the world, potentially up to 1 in 4 people in Lebanon are refugees. Many of these people, following the outbreak of war in the region after October 7th, 2023, will now be displaced again internally. On the other side, Lebanon has a vast diaspora community spread wide across the world. It is understood that there are more Lebanese people outside of Lebanon than within Lebanon itself, likely double, such as many millions of Lebanese people that live in Brazil and other parts of South America. However, this is all a symptom of more

So, of course, the modern story of migration out of Lebanon does begin with the colonisation and the French Mandate of 1920. A brief and simplified history goes, after World War I and the Sykes-Picot Agreement and the collapse of the Ottoman Empire, France was assigned to administer what was then known as Greater Lebanon by the League of Nations. Greater Lebanon at the time was a majority Christian nation with a significant Muslim minority almost equaling it. Lebanon then gained its independence from France in 1941, and shortly after, in 1948, the first Nakba occurred in neighbouring Palestine, in which 700,000 Palestinians were forced to flee by Zionist forces, 100,000 of which fled into Lebanon. The amassing of displaced Palestinians in South Lebanon, as well as other neighbouring countries such as Jordan, caused anxiety for Israel, as resistance to the occupation of Palestine, namely from the Palestinian Liberation Organization, were a threat to its existence. So began a belligerent dynamic between Lebanon and Israel, which continues to this day, with the invasion and bombardment in southern Lebanon unfolding as we speak. Perhaps the most devastating instance of this is dramatised in the movie Waltz with Bashir, an animated film which documents the invasion of Lebanon in 1982 by Israel, aiming to defeat the PLO based in Lebanon. This is a truly brutal conflict in which casualties are very hard to measure. However, estimates state that somewhere between 10,000 to 20,000 people were killed in the conflict. The majority of these, perhaps 80%, were civilians living in Lebanon. Somehow, amidst and spanning these conflicts was the Lebanese Civil War from 1975 to 1990, which is responsible for a large displacement of around 750,000 people within Lebanon and causing around 250 people to emigrate outside of Lebanon, as well as the deaths of 150,000 people. These are just a few moments of the long history of Lebanon, those that relate in part to the current incursion by the Western-backed Israeli forces we are seeing today. It is a big story, impossible to capture in whole, but it does paint a picture of an incredibly disrupted people and land, consistently ravaged by war and invasion for decades. But we do not hear about Lebanese refugees in the news the same way we have heard about Syrians or Afghans. Partly, maybe, because the Lebanese people have been migrating and moving for so long. It is part of being Lebanese. Their diaspora communities have been established. There are more Lebanese people outside of Lebanon than in Lebanon itself. The land of Lebanon now is a land of refugees.

0: If you are in Brighton or nearby, you'll be able to find me alongside Queer House Party and the Radio Kelly team on May the 16th at Up Your Vision as part of the Brighton Fringe, performing with Bashar Murad, whose song you'll hear shortly. This is part of an extended boycott of Eurovision in response to Israel's continued participation in the event. And if you want to find out more about Musicians Without Borders, check out their website for more information about all their projects.
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Thanks to Laura Hassler for speaking to us for this show. And in this episode, we've had music from Geode, Rowan Johnson, Lupe Fiasco, Nwando Ebize, Petrol Girls, La Gal, Yasmin Handan. That was Bashar Merad. And right now, you can hear Singing Resistance, a community anti-ICE song from the US. And up next is African Head.

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1: 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Chip Taylor, real name James Wesley Voigt, died in March, aged 86. He wrote scores of pop and country tunes, including Angel of the Morning, Any Way That You Want Me, He Sits at Your Table, which was covered by Willie Nelson, no less. But his legacy will no doubt be defined by a song he wrote in the mid-60s. It was covered by The Runaways, Jimi Hendrix and The Muppets. But this is the version that all of us will know.

wild thing, I think I love you. But I wanna know for sure. So come on, hold me tight.

Juice Mutant, any way that you want me, on the final hour, any way that you want me, written by Chip Taylor, who has died recently, aged 86. Andrew Bodner was a bass player best known for his role in Graham Parker and The Rumour from 1975 to 1980. Bodner, who died early this year, aged 71, also laid down the unforgettable bass line on Watching the Detectives by Elvis Costello, and he co-wrote I Love the Sound of Breaking Glass with Nick Lowe. Andrew Bodner toured with the Thompson Twins and also recorded with the Pretenders and Tina Turner. Let's hear Andrew Bodner performing with Graham Parker and The Rumour, Hold Back the Night.

Elvis Costello watching The Detectives, featuring the bass playing of Andrew Bodnar, who has died recently. 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Terry Cox was a drummer best known for his work with Pentangle. Cox, who has died aged 89, also played on tracks by David Bowie and Elton John. He was a member of Charles Aznavour's band between 1972 and 1982. And in the mid-1970s, he struck up a songwriting collaboration with Lindsay DePaul and Lenny Zakatek. Let's listen to Terry Cox and Pentangle and the version of the Charles Mingus classic Goodbye Pork Pie Hat.

We are listening to Goodbye Pork Pie Hat, a version of the Charles Mingus classic from Pentangle, featuring the drumming of Terry Cox, who has died recently, aged 89. James Gadson was one of the most recorded session drummers in the history of rhythm and blues. Gadson, who has died aged 86, gained attention as a drummer of Bill Withers on the Bill Withers album, 1972 album, Still Bill. He went on to play with the Temptations, Martha Reeves, Herbie Hancock, Elkie Brooks, and many others. He played on I Want You by Marvin Gaye in 1976, and in the same year appeared on Love Hangover by Diana Ross and Don't Leave Me This Way by Thelma Houston. Let's listen to the work of James Gadson on Bill Withers' Lean On Me.

I Want You, Marvin Gaye, featuring the drumming of James Scadson, who's died aged 86. Asher Bosley was a Bollywood superstar singer. Bosley, who died in April aged 92, was also a business owner, actor and television personality. Her incomparable voice can be heard scores of movies. And she also recorded Hindustani classical music albums. She composed for film and recorded duets with actors and singers. She was the inspiration for the 1997 corner shop hit Brimful of Asher. Let's listen to Asher Bosley.

corner shop and their 1997 tribute to Asher Bosley, who's died recently, aged 92. 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Mike Westbrook, who's died aged 90, was described by The Times as one of the country's most creative and daring jazz composers. He composed for the theatre, for big bands and brass bands. His music was featured in a celebration of the poetry of William Blake at the National Theatre in the early 1970s. A work dedicated to the memory of Duke Ellington was released in 2007. And his big band Rossini was featured at the 1992 BBC Proms. He was awarded an OBE in 1988. Let's listen to Tender Love by Mike Westbrook.

The Mike Westbrook Concert Band on the final hour with John Keenan with Love Song 2, Part 1. Moya Brennan, who has died aged 73, was an Irish folk singer and harpist, known for her work with Clannad from 1970 to 2024. Clannad comprised her two brothers and her mother's twin brothers. They're one of the most successful Irish folk bands of their era. Brennan's first solo album was released in 1992, and her autobiography, The Other Side of the Rainbow, was published in 2000. In 2013, she released the studio album Voices and Harps Affinity. Let's listen to Clannad, theme from Harry's Game.

We are listening to the extended mix, Saltwater from Chicane, featuring Lawyer Brennan, who has died recently, aged 73. This is the final hour with John Keenan on Radio Reverb. Alan Osmond was a member of the 70s superstar family outfit, the Osmonds. The band made their TV debut on the Lawrence Welk Show in Los Angeles in 1961, before going on to a regular residency at Disneyland, where they were spotted by Andy Williams' father, who booked them onto the Andy Williams Show for their next 7 years. They recorded 28 albums and 43 singles. Alan Osmond died in April, aged 76. Listen to the Osmonds' Crazy Horses.

The Osmonds, Crazy Horses, featuring Alan Osmond, who has died recently. You're listening to The Final Hour with John Keenan on Radio Reverb. Dave Mason, who has died aged 79, was a founding member of rock band Traffic. After the band folded, he went on to play guitar with Delaney and Bonnie, and he played the 12-string acoustic on Jimi Hendrix's cover of All Along the Watchtower. 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

Traffic, Holding My Shoe, featuring Dave Mason. Dave Mason, who has died recently, aged 79. He also played 12-string acoustic guitar on this track.

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0: 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I'm AD Packham, and we're finding new ways of shooting ourselves in the foot in association with Flowers Unlimited. Yes, that's right. With European qualification on the line, we somehow managed to mess it up after a double Dutch mix-up allowed Dominic Calvert-Lewin to score an injury-time winner for Leeds. However, a trek to the continent is still on offer if we can negotiate a tricky last game of the season against Manchester United. And then on Tuesday night, the club held its annual award ceremony at the Amex, with Ferdi Kalioglu winning the Player of the Year and Kuru Mutoma retaining, for the third time, his Goal of the Season award. However, there was some terrible news for Kuru as he is set to miss the World Cup with a hamstring injury that he picked up against Wolves. Also on Tuesday night, the club released their 125th anniversary shirt, which has so far garnered some mixed reviews. Joining me today is, as ever, Alan Wares. And we are delighted to welcome Matt Letizia and Jason Dons. No, I mean, we're welcome to the lockdown. Welcome Tom Hylands, who doesn't look anything like any of those guys.
1: Yeah, are what? You wearing your own teeth tonight, AD?
0: No, not really.
1: Didn't think so. You're all right, Tom.
2: Yeah, I'm good. I'm just disappointed that you don't think I look like any of those. But we'll get.
0: Would you want to look like Matt Letizia?
2: No.
0: I mean, you're not wearing a tinfoil hat for a start. So I mean, you know, it's like...
1: Well, let's go for Joe Marler instead, then.
2: That's fine. He's a Brighton fan.
1: Exactly.
0: He is a Brighton fan.
1: Exactly.
0: And... And anyway, it's been an interesting week, Tom. So I mean, it's just shooting ourselves in the foot. I mean, we're quite good at that. We've over the years. It's just it was Leeds had one shot on target, and it was in the 96th minute.
2: Yeah, although they did also have Lewis Dunk trying to

0: score for them as well, which for Bart pulled off a great save for. So we'll give them that as well. But it's kind of the way Albion do it, right? We don't want to do things the easy way. We don't want to get to the final game and have it nice and easy and just a celebration. What's watching the Albion without a bit of anxiety going into a game?
1: you've been there too many times.
2: This is why beer sales are so good at the Amex.
1: Yeah, but I mean, do you think? Watching the game, it looked like there was too many below par performances. There was only maybe three or four of them that came out with any sort of real credit from it. And you know, were they nervous?
2: I fundamentally disagree with that question. Actually, yeah. Lady. I thought that actually the second half, especially, was one of the best halves we've had. The fact that we didn't stick the ball in the net doesn't actually, you know, takes away from that a bit. I'm telling you that it was a totally dominant second half. I mean, it was a managed first half. It was as a spectacle in the first half. It was dull, but it was managed in the second half. It was one way traffic, and we did everything but score. And there was plenty of chances created. Leeds, incidentally, just defended very, very well. And there's low block and then there's base block, because they were so low in their block. You know, any time that we had a shot on the six-yard line, they had four players behind it. So, sorry, I've just cut you across you there, Tom, I think. What was your take?
0: I think I was going to say similar. I think in particular in the second half, we did everything except put it in the net, which clearly is a fundamental part of the game. And it's something that we struggled at a fair few times over the last few years. You know, you look at some of the chances we created, and 9 times out of 10 a top level player should be putting some of those away. I know there was a couple of cracking saves in that as well, but the opportunities were there. I think the team was set up well and actually did pretty well. It's just those key moments. One right at the end where just switch off, you're a couple of minutes from the end of the game, just put the ball out. Let's not mess around with that. We know a point's going to be better than none. And then a couple of times in front of goal where really, you know, the likes of Gomez, his opportunity, he's just completely fluffed it. I think he can only score wonder goals.
2: I think he was going for a wonder goal.
1: I would definitely argue that one, because, I mean, he scored twice against Leeds last season, and those were definitely not wonder goals.
2: They were wondering as much as someone got to the touchline, to the byline, and pulled it back, and we scored from it. That's the wonder of them.
1: Yeah. I meant this season. I did I say last season? They weren't even in this league last season. I can get where you're coming from, but I mean, I'm just looking at a couple of players. Like, I mean, Minte's decision-making was just absolutely appalling. He couldn't beat
2: his decision making was the usual, wasn't it?
1: Well, yeah, and it's like Belabor reverted to the Belabor of early season, and you know the ball was just getting stuck under people's feet, and there just seemed to be a lack of cohesion at times. I mean, you're right, Al. There was some good football, and there were some good chances. I mean, Grossly, Darlow, they were having their own individual competition there, and you know, and that goal line clearance from Ampadu. I mean, I've still got no idea how he got in front of a Welbeck.
2: Actually very, very good defending. I mean, in that sense, I mean, given that, and I'm gonna say this, having seen the interview after the game, Daniel Farke was actually decent enough. I suppose he can be benevolent that way because his team's just won. But you'd say we were lucky. You know, I think he read the game the way the rest of us did. Yeah, Brighton absolutely battered us and did everything but the one thing they're supposed to do. We then break away with the last kick of the game after a silly mistake. He realises that. He acknowledges that he's not going to turn around and do a Sean Dyche and say, well, we were the better team and we showed them how to play football. He's not going to do that. He's not that dishonest. So, like I say, it's good that he can be honest enough that way. But, yeah, I thought that what I actually felt was is that, yes, there were some bad misses, but also there was some very good defending in front of the goal. It was last-ditch defending, as you're saying about the Ampadu clearance. He saw what was coming and got himself in position appropriately. And that is actually something Lewis Dunk has done in his entire career. Ampadu's getting the plaudits for it, so he should, because he's helped his team keep a clean sheet. And as you told me several times, Adi, something that's so obvious, you keep a clean sheet, you're getting points.
1: Yeah, absolutely. And it's like, ultimately, a point wouldn't have been a terrible result for us, Tom.
0: No, a point would have probably been enough to see us go into this Sunday with a little less trepidation, really. And I think that's what's frustrating about it, is it's not necessarily the result, it's the impact of the result. And I think that's what people get hung up on, is the what could have been, in terms of our end of season. Now, the fact is, it really doesn't change anything. It's still in our hands, and you know, we have to go out and do one of the things that we've done quite consistently over the last few years, and beat Man United. But
2: Well, I mean, one of the things that we're looking at here is that the two teams that we're most looking at, Bournemouth and Brentford, their results over the weekend were that they drew. Yes, a draw. So a draw, therefore, wouldn't have been horrific, because then it's as you were. The only thing is that Chelsea are actually now back up on our shoulder, and I'd be quite embarrassed if Chelsea finished above us in the table. Hey, at least we know that Palace can't beat us in the table, but that's another matter entirely. it's not the most horrific. And even if we'd won, given the way that the rest of the games have gone, you know, the 37th games have gone, we'd still need a win. So, yeah, it's as you were. I think the difference is that Bournemouth only need a point now to get that sixth place, whereas if we'd have won, they'd have had to have won. If we and so on, and there's so, and even that, the most simplest of equations, is only probably about a 20th of all the number of arguments there can be as to who's going to finish where anyway. So there's not really worth looking at it, because you could drive yourself around the twist doing so.
0: And to be honest, there's all these permutations around what competition we can end up. Frankly, from my point of view, any European competition would be amazing, and to just be able to get the chance to go out and watch us in Europe against anyone. Yeah. So I don't buy into all of this kind of stress around which competition to land in.
1: Yeah, I'm totally with you there. I'm totally with you. But there is, with the caveat that I suppose a lot does still depend on what happens with Aston Villa. But at the time of recording this, we're recording this on Wednesday. Villa are playing in the Europa League final tonight. So we don't know what the result is of that yet. By the time you listen to this, you probably will. So we'll know whether or not that sixth place could be a Champions League place. But I mean, as it stands at the moment, Villa are above Liverpool, and Liverpool can't beat an egg.
0: Yeah, and I think the other thing to always remember is the actual points that we're getting this season. I think, you know, we're 9 points lower than we finished when we got Europa League before. So the actual number of points for Europe this year is a lot lower. And for most seasons, you wouldn't get Europe or be anywhere near it with it. I think that just shows how kind of compressed the middle of the Premier League is, in particular. And how everyone's just been completely inconsistent this season and beaten everyone, which has made it interesting, frustrating, and agonising in equal parts. But
2: especially when you're in the middle of it.
1: Yeah,
0: exactly.
1: Well, yeah, and I mean, we're going to not mention the team that won the league, it's frustrating when you see how that's actually happened. It's just.
2: Well, to be honest, I mean, I think if nothing else, it's because you know everyone can beat everyone. It's basically it's about consistency. You know, Arsenal have been the most consistent side. You can have a debate as to whether they've been the best side, but seeing as football is judged on the number of goals you score, yes, you could talk about the quality of the play, how sexy that football was, the quality of the goals, blah blah blah. Seeing as it's, you know, as the top of the rules itself is a game played between two teams of 11 players, and the winner is determined by the number of goals scored, and it's as simple as that.
0: Also, I think if you asked anyone back in February, would you take it if you were going into the last game of the season with the chance to qualify for the Europa League,
2: or even the Champions League? Yeah,
0: I think everyone would have turned around and gone, "You're absolutely dreaming. We're looking over our shoulder more." Yeah, I think the turnaround is quite incredible for us. And, you know, again, there's a bit of a frustration there. That run of 13 games with one win, you pick up another one win or two wins in that run, you're potentially top five and there. But
2: I think there's about eight clubs that could say that as well, isn't there?
0: 100%.
1: But I mean, this season, I mean, last year when we were having this conversation around this time of year, it was like there was the frustration that we'd left way too many points out on the pitch. You know, those two games where we're 2-0 up in the 86th minute and we end up not winning the games. We've only really had maybe one of those this year
2: We've won games. You know, I think people were forgetting last season that we also either scraped a draw or got a win in the last minute. And I think we did it again this year, but you're quite right. I think the whole thing of, apart from Everton at home, I'm sure there's probably others, but none spring to mind. I think maybe
1: Leeds, obviously, but, it's, yeah, but we Fulham, weren't in the lead in that game.
2: What about Fulham? That was the last minute, wasn't it?
1: Yeah, well, are we talking about
2: Right, should we talk about something happier then in that case?
1: Okay, well, I mean, there was, like I said, there's a lot of chances. I mean, like, Ferdinand like Gomez and his finish was wild. It was his first touch. Chances kept on coming. Gomez misses. Veltman chances cleared off the line. But, yeah, it was frustrating. But we move on. It's a big game now on Sunday.
2: What I would say is, and I know we'll talk about it a lot more later in the show, but having gone to the Players Award last night, it's what's evident is how much the players are up for Sunday. I think that they're smarting a little bit from that defeat. It's focused on mind. Because if we'd have won and the others had lost, you think, well, actually, that's half the job done. And of course, to be honest, the job is as much done in the 36th game as it is the 37th, and as much as it's not until the end of the 38th. So, you know, you can see how up for it they are. And I think that something like this, as I think it's something that Tom kind of alluded to, but the defeat, it smarts, it hurts, and they really want to put it right. Their minds are totally focused. Yeah. If we don't do it on Sunday, it's not because they're not concentrating on it. It's because Man United have played a blinder.
1: But you can put some of it down to luck to a certain degree. I mean, the obviously, Leeds winning in the last minute, you know, there was the performance at Newcastle. We certainly didn't deserve to lose that game. It was actually really one of the best performances of the season, actually, despite losing. Yeah. And actually, we're going to talk about the winner of the goal of the season shortly. But I would argue that it might have possibly been in that game at Newcastle. But
2: that was in the top five anyway.
1: Well, it should have been. But I mean, obviously, we've got the Albion Roar end of season awards coming up very, very shortly. Not in this show, in a couple of weeks' time. So we'll be compiling that. So anyone who's been on the show this season will be giving us their 1, 2, 3 and of goals and of players, and we will bring you that in a couple of weeks' time. But I mean, who was your player of the season, Tom?
0: Ferdy was hands down mine.
2: I mean, therein lies the point, isn't it? I mean, a lot of people I speak to, I mean, there's a few that have gone for, and actually it's someone you've mentioned as well, just before we came on air, Ady, you said that someone voted for JP, which is, you know, there are, and until the last half dozen games, you know, you'd have said that was a fair shout. But just about everyone I've been speaking to, and of course, you know, I don't talk to everyone at the Albion, is that they've gone for Ferdy, and I don't think it's one of those sort of spectacular ones. I think Andy Naylor put it right. It was an open field. But I think it sounds like I'm criticising the guy. I'm not. He was the least inconsistent, let's put it that way. No one has had an absolutely blinding season where they've absolutely ripped it up. And, you know, again, I was at the Players Awards, and Anthony Knockhart was there. And the season that we got promotion, he was head and shoulders of everyone, not just at the club, you know, in the division. And those kind of decisions are fairly easy. So this season, I think it's one of those that it's unfair to say the least worst, but because Ferdy had been decent, he's been very decent. But I think that the success we've had this season is almost exclusively down to the collective of the team rather than an individual pulling anyone up by the bootstraps.
0: Yeah, I think Ferdy's been very consistent. I think also coming back from injury, he's kind of stood out as a player for me this year. Because he's always given his all. He's up and down that wing, and like a
2: thingy, not on a thingy.
1: The terms I use is swashbuckling and marauding.
2: Yeah, that makes him sound like Cowdy.
0: I was going to say that's a bit like Cowdy, just without a glass of sherry. But I think he's been brilliant, and I think he's got better throughout the season as well. I think he's probably been our most reliable performer. I think he's got better defensively as the season's gone on as well. I think there was a question mark last season and early part of this season around his defensive capabilities, but he's really improved in that, and I think he just gives us a lot going forward. I mean, some of the balls that he's put in the last few weeks as well have just been absolutely brilliant. So he's given us that kind of threat up the top end of the pitch as well.
2: I totally agree.
1: It is surprising that he's only ended up with one goal this season, though. I mean, it must have hit the woodwork about four or five times this season.
2: Oh, he's had his own goal of the season competition that hasn't come off yet, hasn't he? I mean, I think it was effectively, I suppose you could call the, wasn't it the case that he got an assist for Hinshelwood's goal at Brentford because he smacked it against the bar and Hinshelwood followed it up? Or am I making that bit up?
1: 1-2 off of crossbar.
2: I mean it was perfectly placed against the crossbar. I mean, in terms of precision passing, it was perfect, straight to Hinshelwood's feet.
0: That's what he was going for.
2: I reckon so, 100%. Yeah, no, it's something again. Tom's just said that it's made me remember, and I think it was the last knockings of the end of last season. I think he was playing then, but certainly big this season, is that one thing that came across is that he could actually ping in a decent cross, and he hasn't done it to the same extent this year. In fact, like I say, he's played a lot more defensively. That, because there was a couple of times when he first came, he started further up and was playing as a winger. I mean, the other thing I remember about it was he was paraded in a white suit at the Crawley game. That was a bit weird. I'm just looking back on it now because there's, like I say, that swashbuckling. It was a bit like that. I mean, eventually you get to see that actually, yeah, there was a touch of class about him. But that first season, as he calls it, I had my stupid toe injury. which, yeah, I mean, that's the phrase he used last night. So, yeah, I personally think that it's not the fact that, well, us three all voted for him and we felt that, and there's a lot of people that we go to the football, we've felt that. I genuinely feel it's the a good choice, and his name goes down in the annals of sporting history at the Albion, and still, it's now 20 years since the leading scorer won player of the season.
1: Well, that, I was going to come to that, actually, Tom, because, I mean, obviously, Birdie's picked up the men's award, as voted for by the fans, which is massive. But I think the one that the players want the most in these sort of things, obviously, individual awards in the team sport is a nonsense anyway. But the one the players want is the player's player. It's the one that's voted for by their peers. And that went to Danny Welbeck.
0: Who would have been my second choice for player of the season? I think Welbeck is—he's a bit of an enigma, isn't he? He seems to have got better with age. He seems to be fitter now than when we signed him. I think I saw he's played 36 games this season, which, I mean, back when we signed him, 6 years ago, that would have been crazy talk for Welbeck to be managing that many appearances. And I think if you look at kind of the environment where we haven't really had strikers on our books this season, we've either sent them on loan or decided that they're not going to make the match day squad. So he's had to carry
2: or get crocked.
0: But Welbeck's had to effectively carry all the striking responsibility on his shoulders, which for a player that historically has been very injury prone is even more remarkable with that pressure. But I think he scored some brilliant goals, and that's an aspect of the game that he's not really renowned for. He's much more around what he does in bringing other players in and creating opportunities and that. So it's nice to see that element kind of get there. And I think, you know, he's getting better and better.
2: Now, when you're talking about 36 games this season, I mean, it's not a criticism, I say, and how many of those were 90-minute appearances? Some were where it was necessary because others might have been crocked or he was doing really well or whatever it might have been. But it's actually something that, you know, you're saying there 6 years ago, and I think it was something that happened recently. It might have been the Leeds game or the one before that, I lose track. But when he first signed, there was absolutely no way I'd have said that he'd have been playing. He'd have played 200 games for Brighton, which by far is the most for any club that he's played for.
0: Yeah, the most appearances, the most goals, you know, that's pretty remarkable, especially when the kind of feeling amongst everyone when he signed was he was a washed up has-been that's just been relegated with Watford. And why on earth are we signing him? I think we've managed to just get the best out of him, and I think sometimes players just suit a club really well. The environment's right for them, the coaching's right for them, and
2: doctors,
0: I think
2: are right.
0: That we've found.
2: Well, and more than that, he's in within, well, we don't know, but there's always that sniff of a possibility of him going to the World Cup.
1: I believe that there's going to be an extended squad announced of, I can't remember how many people. I think it's
2: supposed to be the 55. I thought that the 55, the deadline for the kind of the trim down is actually approaching, because certainly some countries have confirmed their final squad. I guess that probably in this case, Tuchel will wait until the end of this season.
1: But
2: the mere fact of, like, again, 6 years ago, right, well, Danny Welbeck's going to be playing in the 2026 World Cup. Yeah, right, okay, mate. You know, what is it? What, the wheelchair football or, you know, walking football? No, I mean, and this is the point. I think it's probably more and more games every season. I mean, it's a testimony to, one, his fitness, two, his durability, and three, probably the medical team here. He's, like I say, I think the idea of him doing 38, 90-minute matches these days is... I don't think it's ever happened in his career anyway, so...
1: And the thing is with Danny, with the possibility of going to a word that you like, Tom, a jamboree.
2: It's something beginning with J.
1: Summer, is the fact that he'd be a good tourist, because he's not going to play many minutes, if any at all, but he's good around the place, and actually will help other people and integrate people. He's been to World Cups and European Championships before. It's not an alien concept to him, and he'll be just be thrilled to be in and around it.
0: Yeah, and it gives Jason Steele a partner for the golf course, so everyone's a winner.
1: he plays darts now, Tom.
0: Yeah.
2: I mean, like I say, it's just all the way down to, like I say, 6 years ago. One, 200 games for Brighton. Two, with a view to go into the World Cup. And three, like I say, the original point here is that he was voted the peer by his peers as their player of the season. And I guess it's kind of interesting also, therefore, that when you notice what fans see and what players see are obviously two different things. What goes on in Lancing obviously stays in Lancing, but what they see versus what we see. And like I say, if the players can see that what he's doing, not just the training, but the buzz, the happiness, the mentoring he does as one of Dad's army, versus, like I say, what happens when we see them on the pitch, you realise there's a sort of fair consistency about him and his approach to playing for the Albion. And like I say, we've got at least one more year out of him.
0: And the other thing is just that, you know, these awards... I know, Al, you kind of said, you know, Ferdy's kind of just been consistent and no one really stood out, but these are players that are going to deliver either our best or our second best ever finish in 125 years. So actually the level of performance is really high across the board, and I don't think that should be kind of missed from it.
2: Well, in that case, with that in mind, I mean, considering, you know, here we are nervous, and I think possibly maybe with the excitement of that we've had for when it happens for the first time, and like I say, in this instance, I'm talking about getting into Europe for the first time, the excitement was off the scale. You could almost, you know, you could bottle it and sell it. This time around, I wouldn't say necessarily the excitement is quite so high. So my point to you, well, question to you, Tom, is, are we as fans managing our expectations properly?
0: Easy answer is no. But I think the slightly more nuanced answer is I think the first time of Europe is always going to be special, and the way that we did it in that kind of, to use your phrase, Eddie, that swashbuckling derby ball and kind of blowing everyone out of the water as we went by. This time it's a different feel, and I think there's a level of anxiety because I think we all really want to do it again because we've had that experience. We didn't think it would, well, we didn't necessarily think it would come around again so soon or have that opportunity to. So you've almost got that anxiety of losing it when it's in your grasp, which I think is a really different approach to what it was, three seasons ago, or two seasons ago, whenever it was that we qualified. So I think there's that element. I think also just the way that the world is at the moment, it's all ups and downs and everyone's going to the extremes of both. So when we're losing, everyone's pulling their hair out if they've got hair to pull out. No offense,
2: good save,
0: Tom. But also when we're winning, everyone's kind of on cloud nine, and I think actually a little bit of realism might not harm people.
2: Yeah. Nothing else. It doesn't hurt to remember once in a while that these players are actually human.
1: Yeah. And also, it doesn't hurt to remember that these players are young. And I do say that with the degree of incredulity that greeted the fact that Diego Gomez won the Young Player of the Season Award when everyone thought he was about 48.
2: Well, not quite. He's
1: only just turned 23. I was flabbergasted.
2: Your gasp was flabbered, was it? Okay. Okay, with that in mind then, Tom, considering, like I say, I think unless you're Welbeck, Gross, Dunk, Steele, etc., I think you've got to assume that everyone's under 23. And the only one that sort of falls outside, the only ones that fall outside that are Van Hecker and Mitoma. Yes, I know there's probably more. And it's the coaches that have chosen the young player, so there's reasoning behind that. So what's your take on Gomez getting that gong, and would there have been a better consideration for that, do you think?
0: To be honest, there's a lot of choices you kind of say. I think he's worthy of it. I think he's really stepped up this season. He's kind of improved a lot. He's become pretty much a mainstay in the team, and those four goals up at Barnsley were something to behold, right?
1: Yeah, absolutely. Well, we'll be talking about that very, very shortly.
2: Sorry, can I just say, Eddie, and don't forget what happened at Spurs, and we thought that was it, not just him for the season, him for the World Cup. So, I mean, thankfully it was nothing like as bad. I mean, obviously, I can only assume that finish that he tried to put in at Leeds was actually him worrying about his injury, because it was terrible.
1: Yeah, maybe. But before we move on, also, congratulations should go to Frank Kirby and to Kike Seke, who won the Women's Player of the Season and the Women's Players Player of the Season. So, good, well done to them. 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This show is brought to you, Al, in association with Flowers Unlimited.
2: Well done. Moving on. Dave Costa, thank you so much for sponsoring the Albion Roar. Go and visit their shop at 175 to 177 Portland Road, Hope. I love the fact that I know this off by heart. I'm not doing this on a script or anything like that. To the point that a few months ago, when we had the Americans on, they were actually repeating it with me. So I've got to come up with a new script, I think. 175 to 177 Portland Road, Hove. For your flowers, for your chocolate. I'm surprised, actually, they didn't sort of have more flowers at the Players Award, actually. I mean, it would have been nice to have had it floralised a bit, but then we were outside and it did look as though it was going to chuck hard.
1: Hay fever.
2: Say again?
1: It was hay fever.
2: Or hay fever as well. Okay, fine, fair enough. In which case, they should have adorned the place with more champagne and chocolates. But yes, you can get all these kind of things for your loved ones. If you go to flowersunlimitedbrighton.co.uk, you can get your goodies from there as well. Or if you go in person and tell them you're an Albion season ticket holder, you are entitled to a 20% discount from their shops, their bills. So, yeah, head to Portland Road in Hove. And thanks very much indeed to Dave Costa of Flowers Unlimited for supporting and sponsoring the Albion Roar.
1: Okay, well, Tom, Kerim Mitoma has won the Goal of the Season award for the third time in a row. Did he win it for you?
0: Yeah, it was a good strike, wasn't it? Let's be fair. Just the skill involved in that is pretty ridiculous.
2: Frank made it look easy, didn't he?
0: Yeah, and I think it's on his wrong foot as well, isn't it? So even more. But you know, It's just a Kuru Matoma award now, isn't it? I think.
1: Well, he's up to retain it on the with Match of the Day as well, because he's won goal of the season for whatever month that game was, come last month. So basically, he'll be in the final shake up for the goal of the season there as well, which of course he won last season as well. So
2: in that case, remind me, okay, if it's 3 years in a row, obviously the one last year was the Chelsea one. What was the one before? Remind me. Was it the Wolves one where he ran through the entire defence?
1: Yes, he was, yeah.
2: Right, got you. Okay. Yeah, well, what I love about that is that each goal was absolutely brilliant. I'm going to talk about those three goals of the season. Each of those was brilliant in their own way. First one runs through everyone, and there's two Wolves players are trying to chop his legs off. One was where he just brought the ball out of thin air, got past the defender who was Bambi on ice and stuck it in the corner. I suppose actually you could say the Spurs one again, he took it out of thin air, but you know, and actually he didn't smash it, because I was with you at the time, wasn't I, Eddie? At the time, he smashed it, but he didn't. He side footed it quite firmly, but side footed it beautifully. And actually, I think if you're going to have nearly goal of the season, he could have nearly got the goal of the season in that game up at Everton where he teed himself up and smashed it against the bar.
1: Yeah, and he could also have nearly got it in the next game against Chelsea, when he did it almost identical. But yeah. I mean, while we're talking about Kuru, Tom, I mean, we've been talking about Danny Welbeck possibly going to the World Cup. Unfortunately, Kuru won't be. That injury he picked up against Wolves has ruled him out. I mean, I'm absolutely devastated for him, because you know, I mean, we've mentioned it on this show before, that goal he scored for Japan against England a few weeks ago, I celebrated it as if he'd just scored for Brighton. I didn't care the fact it was against England. I just loved watching Japan play, and they're still going to be exciting to watch. But you know, the pace, the speed at which they play is such a delight. But to miss what is arguably their talisman is a big miss for them as well.
0: Oh, for sure, and you know, it's a big miss for us for the last few games of the season. And you know, it's one of those things. The last couple of seasons, he's picked up injuries that have put him out for a while, and just hope that it doesn't end up becoming kind of a thing for him where he's going to have these longer periods off, because it seems to have taken him a while to kind of get back to his best this season. There was a lot of ups and downs with him. And yeah, it's gutting to kind of see the way that it happened as well, just kind of pulling up and having to go off. It's, you know, it's never going to be good when that happens. It's those innocuous ones that always seem to cause the issues.
2: Do we know if it's a repeat of the previous injury?
1: Well, it's a hamstring injury. So, I mean,
2: what was it last time then?
1: He had that back injury where he got assaulted at Sheffield United, wasn't it? Which kind of like that took a lot out of him. It's taken him a long time to recover from that. I think he came back too soon, and he's been dipping in and out ever since.
2: This is what worries me, because he came back, and I actually thought he came back a lot better, probably, you know, not far off the best that we've seen him. And we got probably a third of a season out of him where he came on, or he'll come on when we start, and he was absolutely brilliant. And this is what worries me. I mean, I don't know his mindset, but it's, you know, he's had that long injury layoff. He's got another. He's had a third of a season, something like that here, and then he goes. I mean, if it's down to a heavy challenge, that's one thing. But this is something that's pulled up, and therefore I can't help feeling, and I hope it isn't the case, that'll affect their confidence, because he thinks next time, once he's ready to go again, you know, what's the next breakdown he's going to have? Is he going to have to play within himself in order to keep his longevity going? That's what worries me about him. I hope it's okay.
1: Well, he's always had that extreme acceleration, hasn't he? And that's something which I think we have seen him not exploit that as much as he possibly would have liked to. You could see that it's possibly playing on his mind, because the amount of times you used to see him just like ghost past players as if they're not there. This season, and since he's come back, you know, we started to see a little bit more of that, but.
2: Well, that's what I mean. I think that's what I mean about when I'm saying about, I think we were getting close to sort of the best that we've seen of him.
1: Yeah.
2: And I mean, I think it was the Liverpool game he came on and actually just ghosted through their defence. I won't say like it wasn't there, but it wasn't there because he left half their defence on their backside. And we know that's what he can do. I mean, I think it's just one of those things where we're back to the question I asked Tom earlier about managing expectations, that every time Carew gets the ball, he's going to be able to beat three players before planting it where the spiders live. And that's obviously totally unfair to expect that.
0: No, I expect
2: it. Oh, okay, fair enough. In that case, I'll manage my expectations in another way. Sorry.
1: Yeah, but I mean, let's if he's injured, it might take him a time to come back, which could be. I mean, you know, a player like that's always going to be in demand. But you know, he's not getting any younger, and if we can get as much out of Carew as we possibly can for as long as we can, that's a good thing for me. And I even a half fit Carew is probably better than half the wingers in the world. So,
2: and I'm going to say this, and as someone obviously who's watched the Albion and for a long time, and we've had some great wingers in our history. I mean, your favourite player you talk about, Adia, Steve Penny, and obviously the Vicente was just a major coup at the time. I've got to say that for my money, Carew is probably not just one of the best wingers. Well, probably, sorry, let's start again. He's not just the best winger the Albion has ever had. I'm going to say he's one of the best wingers the world has ever seen. It's just that, I mean, say it's unfortunate that he's Japanese. What I mean is he doesn't get to play for Brazil or Germany or Italy, whatever it is. He does play, as you say, AD, for an exciting nation, but it's a nation that hasn't really achieved a great deal on the world stage, which doesn't, I mean, it's a bit like, I suppose, the George Best syndrome, isn't it? You know, he never got to play in the World Cup because he's, you know, the for him, the unfortunate happenstance of being born in Northern Ireland. But when you're talking about seeing a player in the league, I'm struggling. I mean, we're talking about the likes of John Barnes and Chris Waddle, and obviously football's changed and things like that, but there are very few defenders that can actually, you know, best Carew Mutoma.
1: It's ironic you use him. I mean, he certainly wouldn't be the first Irishman to play for England, would he? But
2: I mean, Tom, I mean, I've just waxed lyrical on him, and I think it's just one, for me, it's just one of those things that, you know, cherish the time that we are watching him. Is this something you go with, or am I talking out my wrong end?
0: Well, I think it's interesting because I think he's going into the last year of his contract, right? There was all the talk last summer about signing a new contract, but he didn't. Now, you know, is he going to sign an extension with us, given that he's got injuries, given that, you know, he's what, 29 now, is he?
2: I think he is, yeah.
0: You know, does he sign a contract or that? And if he doesn't, do the club look at it as, well, we'll have another year and let you go for free, or will they want to cash in? So that's one of the kind of question marks over the summer as well, for me. If we've seen him play for the Albion, then that's great. He's one of the best players ever watched for us, and one of the most exciting. I hope that he kind of stays loyal and wants to stay, especially if we're in Europe again and get the chance to go and play. And I think that's probably on a number of players' minds of if we qualify for European competition, that makes the appeal of staying here that much greater.
1: But this is the thing, this is what I was trying to say earlier. The fact that, I mean, although it's absolutely devastating for him and for his country that he's not going to the World Cup, he's not in the shop window. Which he could have been.
2: But being in the Premier League means he's in the shop window anyway. So
1: yeah, but
2: I don't think that's necessary. I think, you know, if anything, I think you've probably got more fervour in watching the Premier League. Yeah, you have the national pride thing. But I'm also going to say this, is that because of obviously the build-up and all the gripiness and the sort of like, and let's not get political here, but let's face it, America is not the everyone's best friend at the moment. But Tom, are you going to get into the World Cup, or are you going to be like probably me and AD that aren't we really going to watch the games that the Albion players are in?
0: To be honest, I never get into international football at all. I pretty much can't be bothered with it. I'll watch a few games if I'm around, but it's not going to be going out of my way to watch it at some horrific time in the morning.
1: Okay. Well, I'll tell you what you could do. I mean, obviously we're going through this massive cost of living crisis at the moment, where, you know, a pint of milk is really expensive, you know, beer's expensive. What would be a really good idea to do during that particular time, Tom? What do you think?
0: You know, I think it's important to support local businesses and local breweries in particular. So, you know, you can't go wrong with that.
1: How about, I've got a really good idea. How about bringing out a shirt that costs £150?
2: Yeah. Well, hang on. The cost of living crisis is paying for bills that you're obliged to pay for. You don't have to buy one of these things. It's not a tax that we're being lumbered with. It's a nice present. So I don't think you can really add a cost of living to this.
1: Yeah. It would still be way too much money, but for 125th anniversary, why not make it £125? It's just like ridiculous.
2: Well, that's Nike, isn't it?
1: I mean, 30 quid is more than enough for a football shirt, personally, but it's like,
2: well, that's
1: particularly this particular new one looks like it's come off the shelves in Primark. It's, I mean, I know it's the right colour. I know it's historically the right colour.
2: The whole notion of its design, I think, is if for those who are criticising the design, I think they're missing the point by 125 years, frankly. It's you know, yeah, you might not like the polo look to it. You might not, okay, the colour. You might not, you know, the fact you can't see the club badge. You can't see what, that's not the point of the shirt. The point is it's supposed to be an affectation, a representation of the first shirts, the first kit that the Albion wore upon their genesis back in 1901. When you see the kit in its entirety, in other words, the pale blue shirt, the white shorts and the dark socks, it actually looks really, really nice. Now, if you're talking about the shirt as a casual thing, then yeah, I can see the point. It's not that great. So it's a one-off thing. I think as a representation of the first ever game that the Albion played sometime September 1901, I think it's an absolutely brilliant reconstruction. Yes, we have to have a modern take on it, and I'm sure there's going to be the Premier League badge on the arms and all the rest of it, where previously it was probably just a blue vest that someone was throwing out anyway.
1: Yeah, so it wouldn't have even been captain's armbands back then.
2: Then you wouldn't have, yeah, and certainly not numbers and names and things like that. So I think as an affectation, I think it's absolutely brilliant. The fact is, you know, as a design, a style thing and a you know, a look thing, yeah. I mean, I probably wouldn't buy it. Even if I could afford it, I probably wouldn't buy it. It's just not my thing. But for the club to celebrate the quasi-quicentennial. Have you seen the kit modelled in its entirety, Tom? Have you got a take on this?
0: Yeah, to be honest, I don't mind it. I think, you know, as that representation of the first kit, I think it's quite nice. It's something different as well. I think I am glad that we changed the blue in our history and went to stripes. I think that's a fair call. But I'll be more interested in seeing what they do with our main playing shirts this year, because that's a much better take of how we can celebrate 125 years in a more prominent way and at a slightly more reasonable price of, what, £80?
1: Yeah, well, that's more reasonable. It's not reasonable.
2: Everything's
1: not reasonable.
2: Yeah.
1: But, I mean, in terms of the sponsor being in the same kind of, you know, Arsenal do that all the time when they're doing their no more red campaign.
2: Slightly different, but I take the point. I mean, like I say, it's a bizarre way of doing it, but it's either that or you take. I don't know if there's an obligation for American Express to have their name on the shirt. If there's an obligation for the Albion to wear the badge, and I guess there are rules about this thing. And if they, you know, like I say, I think your point about the Arsenal thing sets the precedent that yes, their badge is still on there. Their cannon is still on there, but it's white on white, or in our case, blue on blue. But I say it's just also that the shirt itself is what it is. But when you see the kit in its entirety, you can see the history. You can see what they're trying to achieve. And I think having seen the lads modelling it last night, I think it was I really, really liked it as a kit.
1: Right. But you like the purple monstrosity as well, so you know.
2: No, I said I don't
0: purple
2: mind.
0: Purple one's nice.
2: Yeah, I don't mind it.
1: Well.
2: It's just people. I've noticed another thing historically that people judge the quality of a kit based on the success we've had on it. I mean, I always think back to the 2010-2011 season, the last season at Withdean. I hated that kit, but people love it. And I think it's principally on the back of the fact that we absolutely destroyed the third division in that kit. And so, therefore, people think of it much more fondly. As an Albion kit, blue with sort of thin white stripes, I hated it. But and also I do prefer, and I know I go against the grain, but I do prefer the tradition of white shorts. So, you know. Yeah.
1: Well, you know, we played in the FA Cup final with a blue shirt with thin white stripes on it.
2: Yeah,
1: and we did in the Premier League a few years ago.
2: And I didn't like. Yeah, I think probably one of the worst ones is that really, really narrow pinstripe one with Santex on it. That was horrific as well.
1: That's not so good. I mean, the worst. I mean, we all know that the worst one ever was like the one with the Andy Pandy shorts, which would just look wrong.
2: The shirt wasn't too bad. It's the shorts that made the whole kit, you know, an embarrassment because the shirt itself was perfectly all right.
0: Okay. My one kit wish, though, whilst we're on kit, is to go back to a red and black away shirt. We've not had one for years, and I'd love to see us in red and black again for away.
2: That's a good shout. I like that, actually. Yeah.
1: Well, we will see what happens. Okay, one team that we won't be playing next year, unless the appeal is seen out, is Southampton. Now, there's a lot of browbeating about this, Tom. I mean, I can see you're raising your quizzical eyebrow. What's your opinion on the sporting sanctions?
0: I mean, they cheated. They admitted to cheating. They admitted to cheating three times over the season. And, you know, reap what you sow. Yeah. So it's, I think the team that kind of has a legitimate claim to be really annoyed at all of this is Hull. I mean, Hull are expected to play on Saturday, is it? And they still don't know who they're playing in terms of confirmation.
1: I think there's a bit more to it than that. I mean, going to football matches these days is very, very expensive, right? So basically, you've got, even though Southampton isn't very far, you're going to have people who've had to pay for train tickets, for hotels. Take time off work.
0: On fans, it's awful all around. But from a sporting kind of situation, the EFL have created this situation that is really putting Hull at a disadvantage because they're having to prepare for two different teams and two different styles of play, whereas both Middlesbrough and Southampton know that they're going to be playing Hull if they're in that final.
2: Well, actually, you say that. I don't think it's particularly fair on... Well, I say it's not fair on Borough. I think it's a bit sort of... Yeah, you know, Borough are not going to have, because they've thinking, you know, in as far as they were concerned, they were out, they can go off on their holidays.
1: No, they carried on training.
0: No, they stayed in.
2: Oh,
0: training
2: really?
0: Straight away. Yeah, so they straight away called it that it could be a potential, so they kept all their players back and training
1: for the match. Because this came out before the second leg, didn't it?
0: Yeah.
2: Yeah, the accusation was made that, and I love the fact that I've seen the footage of where it was, and it was kind of in a, I think it was in a private sort of sports area, but it's not shielded off the way that, say, for instance, Lansing is. I mean, if you want to spy on the Albion, you've got to kind of either, I mean, there's no tower blocks that overlook the training ground. You could probably look over the fence, provided you're prepared to risk electrocution and falling onto the railway line. So yeah, the Albion have got this thing of being effectively behind closed doors, but this was out on an open field. But the ridiculous thing is that it was 150 yards away, and what on earth can you glean from that, apart from maybe realizing one player is not as running as well as they could, but certainly in terms of tactics you can't glean anything from it.
1: Well, and the fact is that they've admitted to three counts of this, and they didn't win any of the game.
2: Really?
0: Yeah, that is hilarious. But I also don't get it, like, why you're doing it in this day and age where you've got all the statistics, all the data, all the analysis you could ever want from actual games. And really, our team's changing the way they play completely week to week. Yes, they're going to do things to target you, but it just is bonkers to me. And I think, you know, if I was a Southampton fan, I'd be asking massive, massive questions about the club, because the club has just let them down massively.
2: It's quite embarrassing, isn't it?
0: Yeah. Yeah. And to your point, AD, the financial implications that these fans have had in terms of booking travel, booking accommodation, booking their tickets, which, you know, they'll get refunded for the tickets. But it's absolutely crazy. And then you've also got the prospect that the game gets moved, and then that impacts... Mm-hmm. The travel and costs for three sets of fans. It's just an absolute mess.
2: It is. And also, it also raises the spectre of the fact it's yet another trip to the northeast next season.
0: I mean, you know, the choice of Hull or Middlesbrough. What a prospect!
2: Well, at least I've got the lucky, as much as my in-laws actually live just outside Grimsby, so I've got a stop-off point on the way to Hull.
0: So you've got three great options.
1: I've got some friends who live in Saltburn. You know, it's like that's a nice place.
2: Yeah, fine, but you know, yeah, at least we've got the stage-off point. But I mean, I mean, let's put it this way. Put ourselves in that position. If the Albion had caught doing that, I think the Albion Roar would have had to have detonated.
1: There would have been a bleep button. It would have just been a perma, because we would have been absolutely. It's just horrific. I mean, I was actually one of my daughter's friends' dad is a Southampton fan, and he had tickets to go this weekend. I spoke to him this morning, and he's absolutely fuming.
2: Hang on, is he fuming at? Is he fuming at the Football League, or is he fuming at his own club?
1: Both, I think. I mean, there's a theory that they're being too heavy-handed, but basically, I mean, this isn't the first time this has happened, right? So basically, when Leeds got caught doing it and Bielsa did it, he got fined £200,000 for it, and he actually paid that out of his own pocket, actually. But after that, then the authorities put some restrictions in place that this is now seen as cheating. If you do it, there will be sporting sanctions.
2: Well, this is it. There's precedence, isn't there?
0: The other thing that I think is slightly ridiculous is Southampton saying it's cost them £200 million. I mean, that's massive whataboutery, and they would still have to go and win the game in order to get the financial bit. Yes, it's lost them the chance of playing for that massive financial prize, but it's not a guarantee. Yeah,
1: no. So, and they've been good this season. They didn't need to cheat.
0: No.
1: I mean, since the new manager, who is probably is responsible for Cheatgate, it's, you know, they've actually, you know, they had that thing. They beat Arsenal in the FA Cup. They had a terrible start to the season, and they managed to turn it around and actually had a massive surge towards the end of the season to get themselves into this position. And they could have had automatic promotion, possibly. It went to the last game of the season. But, you know, they didn't need to do it.
0: Yeah, well, if they didn't cheat against Oxford and they picked up that win, maybe they would have got...
2: Well, this is it. I mean, it's baffling. Thankfully, we didn't do it. I'll tell you what we haven't mentioned yet, AD. I want to go back to it a little bit, is... we were talking about goals of the season. Sorry to sort of take us back 10 minutes here, but obviously we talked about Carew's one as the worthy winner. And I think Kostoulis' one, the overhead was second, and Gomez's thunder, what's it, against Barnsley. And but when people say, which one against Barnsley, which one do you think we mean? Yeah, two All goals were great. Which one do you think was, you know, so... that was third, and I think your favourite up at Newcastle, Wade, was in there as well. But I do have to mention the women's goal of the season, and it wasn't necessarily the best.
1: Lord M.
2: The one that got us all screaming, and I rarely leap off the settee when I'm watching a game on my own at home, and I leapt off the settee screaming when Nord M's winner went in against Liverpool. I mean, it was a decent finish, but wow, that was exciting. And I think it's, you know, I suppose, does the goal of this, if there begs the point, does the goal of the season have to be the best screamer, the, you know, the most successful, the most, you know, outrageous? Or, you know, for instance, you could argue that the goal of the season in 1997 was Robbie Ryanout's tapping.
1: Yeah, absolutely. Well, that is a
2: depends
1: thing
2: on what you judge
1: have another
2: on.
1: Day. But I mean, I'm saying that the goal of the season should be aesthetically pleasing, and that's why on the Albion Roar Award show, Al, we have a moment of the season, and that was
2: very
1: much
2: a moment. There's
1: all
2: sorts of things that we're going to ask everyone about. So if you were on the show this season, we're coming back at you, so you have been warned.
1: You've been warned, Tom. You've been warned.
2: So yeah, no, I just want to just do a quick report from last night. There was a lot of people there. You know, Smudge turned up. Gordon Smith turned up. Brian Horton was there. They're looking in fine form. John Templin was there. Dave Hollins, the 150-year-old goalkeeper, he came along, and they asked him about, you know, stuff about him.
1: He said, "What colour was the first shirt?" And he said, "Oh, I was there 125 years ago."
2: Well, this is, I actually saw Dick Knight there. We incidentally do have two honorary life presidents at the club now, because Ray Bloom was made honorary life president alongside Dick Knight. Yeah, and obviously sort of like the various awards of. of the fan of the year and the inspiration of the year, and those stories are the ones that actually do go under the radar. And I know that obviously every club will have fans like that and moments like that and inspirations like that, and you have these things. I mean, the fan of the year is actually a bloke who lives in Dundee, of all things. He's I think he's the Scottish Seagulls, which is a total membership of him, and you know, his story was great.
1: I thought it was the BHA Alba, wasn't it?
2: There was, well, I don't know. Anyway, my point,
1: I know a few people that come down from Scotland too.
2: Okay, so there's more than one, but in this case, he's got a flag that says Scottish Seagulls, and he didn't seem to have any mates with him. So it was just a random Scots person who randomly wanted to choose Brighton once upon a time, about 40 odd years ago. But these are the

0: throughout the history. It's kind of been that central factor across Sussex. And I think we're really lucky as a club that we are effectively a county club, and actually it brings in a whole area. Whereas you go into London and it's all small parts. So I think we're really fortunate that, you know, it does reach into that. Whether, you know, there's arguments whether we're moving away from that community feel, but I still think that it's at the heart of what it is. And I think, you know, supporting a club like Brighton, there's not many other clubs in England that can give you the feelings that Brighton has, from potentially going out of business to winning however many league titles with Dean, the promotions, the relegations, playing across all of the leagues, you know. I think,
1: and the continent,
0: and I think, you know, someone that supports one of the traditional big six teams misses out on that, and misses out on a lot of that camaraderie and feeling that you can get from a club like ours, because of everything that we've been through. And I feel sad for them.
2: Not too much though, I hope.
0: No, I won't feel sad for Spurs if it does go that way. Yeah. They will get some of that experience, but yeah.
1: No, just remember, Tom, we're Brighton.

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0: Well, that is the amazing, beautiful voice of Chrissy Hynde, and that was Promise of Love. And basically tonight I've actually come round to visit my old bandmate Andy, and yeah, we're making this show with him, and it's funny, we were listening to some Bowie earlier from last week's show, and he mentioned that he loves Bowie but he likes Iggy more. So therefore, the next song I'm going to play and dedicate to Andy is a song called The News for Andy by Iggy Pop.
1: If your psychologist or therapist think that you need medication, that is a great reason to come to Elevate Psychiatry. We will work with the referral source to come to a consensus.

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2: That was the legendary Cramps with The Way I Walk, and obviously Joy Division and Transmission for Andy. And so I'm just hanging out with Andy. We've been in a band together since 1998, would you believe? First in a band called Twisted Corporation, and then we did OG1, and then we did The Jewel. And when we were The Jewel, we actually lived in Brighton, didn't we, Andy? Yeah, we're doing this club called Orion's Gate. So Brighton is definitely The Jewel's stomping ground. But recently I was playing this song, and this one is off our last official album, Waging War, and this one is called Under the Thumb. Pretty cool tune.

beautiful bit of music there from The Cure, and To Wish Impossible Things. Well, you know, bit of a crazy world at the moment, isn't it? So we probably are wishing some impossible things at the moment, but let's hope they're possible. Let's have Conquer the World by Cyanide Pills.

Stamp It Out by The Meths, a band that have, two-piece band that have just taken the world by storm. Really great to see. And this next one is a band that one of my favourite people, Kathleen Riott, is raving about. And this is...

This is End Times Sounds by Andrew Weatherall, and yeah, just absolutely love that tune. And obviously Andrew Weatherall, deeply missed, RIP. Very inspiring musician he is. And if you've just tuned in, you're actually listening to the Tara Rez Show on Radio Reverb. And yeah, we're here for the hour, 8 p.m. till 9 p.m. every Monday. And if you've got any news or views you want to share, please, and new releases or anything you want me to know about, just send all your info to Radio Reverb, and yeah, it will come to me.

Everybody's Dreaming, brilliant tune by Diablo Furs, and I can't believe it. It is, the hour is up, and it's gone quite fast, and all I can do now is say thank you if you've lasted this long. I am Tara Rez, and I look forward to being with you again next Monday. And remember, if you've got any news or new releases you want to share, then please do send them in to Radio Reverb. 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All right, I'm going to leave you with Uncle Joey Ramone, and I will see you later, hopefully.

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3: Hello.
1: Hello there, my name's David, and I'm in the studio with...
3: Josh, and this is the HIV Hour.
1: It's good to be in the studio. It's our first time back in the studio since we were in Liverpool, isn't
3: yes,
1: it?
3: You're just going to have a little natter about that, because I think last time we had other things on, didn't we, David?
1: So, yes, we did.
3: Welcome to the show on this Thursday evening. It's the HIV Hour. We're in it's mid-festival at the moment, isn't it?
1: It is, yes. The same is happening all over the city.
3: It's good, isn't it? Because it brightens up the city and it gets
1: it does,
3: a bit... there's lots of people around and, it's great. So we've been up to a few things, haven't we, David? So we're going to quickly go over where we did in Liverpool. So we went to the Beaver Conference, which was a couple of weeks ago, and it was with BASH as well, which is the...
1: Yeah, so it's Beaver's the British HIV Association... And BASH is the British Association of Sexual Health and HIV.
3: Yes, and it was in Liverpool, because last year it was in Brighton, which was a lot easier
1: really
3: to get to.
1: But having we got to Liverpool, and they very kindly let us go along, and they just be there, didn't they, as sort of community members, because we're members of Beaver itself. And what a glorious city it was. I mean, I've not really spent much time there. I only just passed through on my way to the north and other places. But
3: beautiful.
1: We had some lovely sunny weather, even though we were in conference a lot of the time. But the odd hour we managed to snatch a lovely city and a really friendly people.
3: Yeah. I went when I was a lot younger, about 20-odd years ago, so I didn't really see them. Dock area. I've only seen it on this morning.
1: Yeah,
3: years ago. But it was really nice. Really, just clean as well. Really,
1: it was.
3: And very well done. And went for a walk around, didn't we? And the conference itself was just so good as well. Wasn't it?
1: It was almost oversubscribed. There was over 1,250 delegates there. Probably the country's leading experts in HIV and sexual health, or at least most of them were represented there.
3: Yeah.
1: It was a great opportunity for us to learn what goes on behind the scenes in clinics, and local authorities, and in community organisations.
3: We go there as part. We go there as the HIV Hour. So
1: we do.
3: And I was quite struck that. People knew who we were, which I think is brilliant.
1: Yeah, wasn't
3: and
1: it
3: these
1: lovely?
3: Are professionals.
1: Yeah, yeah,
3: because around the country,
1: we're down here on the south coast, and obviously we're aware that lots happens to the north of us. Not much to the south; it's a bit wet, but it all goes on. above us, but the people know about us, which is lovely.
3: I love that, and I felt really proud and to be there and to just. We were just walking around in our HIV Hour tops, and people were talking to us, and it was just great. I think that's such a nice thing to feeling, we learned a lot. What did you learn, David? I know there's lots
1: of things. I was introduced, introduced myself to some new community organisations which I've not met before, organisations that I'd heard of but never actually knew what they did. For example, the George House Trust, which is what does fantastic work in Manchester and Liverpool. I met representatives from some of the pharmaceutical companies who obviously can't talk about their products, but they were able to talk to me about what they do in terms of research and they're supporting the community and helping to fund people to go to such conferences like we went to. All sorts of things. I met some fantastic doctors and nurses and research scientists.

0: scientists, other people living with HIV, some artists. We met, we played the interview with Ian Montgomery from the U Equals U community.
1: Yeah, which was great. That was last week, wasn't it?
0: So lots and lots of highlights. And it's, I think we're going to be talking about Liverpool and what we learned for a few episodes to come, I think.
1: Yeah.
0: Because it, you know, it is the major conference for experts in HIV.
1: Yeah, it's great. And, you know, I think I learned that... what did I learn?
0: That I snore.
1: Yeah, that you snore, yeah. Yeah, that's a trio I learned. No, yeah, it's like you said, it's just listening to what innovations and how far we've come. And there was one talk about... sexual health and LGBTQ history, wasn't there?
0: Yes,
1: and how that's gone from the 1800s and how it's changed. And
0: that was
1: really interesting to me.
0: Yeah,
1: I thought that was amazing.
0: Yeah.
1: Well, that leads on to there was another thing on Saturday. It was
0: in Brighton.
1: Yes. So it was International Day Against Homophobia, Biphobia, and Transphobia.
0: Mm-hmm,
1: and they had a rally and. So a lot of speakers there, and our own Gary Parchester, who's the founder and service manager of the Lunch Positive, he spoke about the importance of food, friendship and peer support for people living with HIV in Brighton and Hove. So it's so... I wish I'd gone to that, actually, because I'm just feeling, at the moment, I don't know, I'm just a bit angst about it.
0: Yeah, homophobia is still out there, isn't it? As stigma with against HIV or about HIV, isn't it?
1: Yeah, we were talking about it earlier, weren't we? Mm. And my internalised homophobia is obviously created by society's view on homophobia, I think. That's how I see it.
0: So certainly when I was growing up, I didn't want any outward signs of me being gay because I was in fear of being beaten up. Or, you know, just treated differently.
1: But that's always in your mind, on the back of your mind. Yeah. That's internalised homophobia. There's always that fear of it. And these rallies are brilliant. And, you know, I think I'm going to keep an eye on... I think I need to be a bit more of a... what do you call it?
0: LGBT activist.
1: Yeah,
0: as well,
1: a little bit. Because I'm just...
0: Yeah.
1: I just don't understand how... But you're born a certain way and you don't choose this way. And you get ostracised for whatever. But anyway, I'm off a soapbox. I just had to say that. So, well done, Gary, for doing
0: his
1: speech.
0: Does great work. Yeah,
1: yes.
0: Yeah.
1: So we've got on the show. You're doing a great interview.
0: Great interview with John Kelly. He works in Liverpool for the George House Trust.
1: Brilliant.
0: That'll be coming up soon.
1: Brilliant.
0: And we have some great music tracks. We've got some local and community news.
1: Yes.
0: And national community news.
1: Yes, we've got lots going on. So we're going to play a song. So listen, I'll have to tell you about this. This song has been played from when we were in Liverpool at the Beaver Conference, and it went to the Liverpool Museum.
0: We did. That was
1: which is
0: great.
1: Beautiful, which is, I recommend that if you're in Liverpool. And there was
0: a karaoke booth,
1: wasn't there? And David just decided to pop in there and start singing. And this was the song he sung, but he didn't sing it.
0: I thought I had a great voice until I heard the playback.
1: I've got it on video,
0: listeners, but we're not showing you that.
1: Yeah, it's Hold Again by Atomic Kitten. And then we're going to come back with David's interview with John from George's Trust. Thank you.

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1: 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Now, as we said earlier, Josh and I had a fantastic time in Liverpool for the Beaver and Bash conference. And one of the people that we met was John Kelly from George House Trust. Hello, John. How are you?
2: I'm good, thank you, and thank you for having us here today. Yeah, so it was lovely. Yeah, to be asked. Yeah, so.
1: And thank you for having us in Liverpool. I mean, we had such a great welcome. From the opening speech right to the very farewell, we had a fantastic social event as well. It was a beautiful city, a really warm welcome, as I said. But you work for the George House Trust, don't you?
2: Yes, I do. So I've been in this role now for just over a year.
1: Yeah.
2: It's a peer support role. So that was with the Fast Track Cities. I've been here for a year. Enjoying it. So
1: yeah, and you as a peer support worker, you're bringing your lived experience, aren't you, to
2: Yes, role. I am, yeah. Yeah. So I've been living with HIV for 16 years.
1: Wow, yeah. And what inspired you to get to do your work?
2: I came for training as a peer mentor, and it was the first time that I'd actually known about George House Trust, to be honest, through my colleague who currently works here as well, Peter, and he said to me, you'd be a really good peer mentor, and we're going to do a thing where we're going to train up our first group of peer mentors in Liverpool. And that was about 2.5 years ago. And then I said to Peter, if you ever know of any full-time roles that come up with George House Trust in the future, let me know, because I'll be definitely interested. This came up and Peter said, you need to apply for this. So it was just at the right time for me. It was just a no-brainer for me, to be honest.
1: Brilliant. And tell us, I mean, you're working in clinic, aren't you? Is your role?
2: Yes.
1: And so how do you support people in clinic?
2: Yes, it's quite a holistic role, to be honest. So we get referrals that come in straight into the clinic as they walk in. So sometimes a doctor might be speaking with someone, and some issues outside the medical concerns might come up. They'll ask us for advice. They'll ask us to come and introduce ourselves to the person. We also do lots of work outside in the community. So my role is also with people living, in isolation.
1: Yeah.
2: And I work quite closely with the community nurses as well for people that are re-engaging back into care.
1: Yeah, because sometimes clinic can be quite a sterile environment for certain types of support, can't it?
2: Yeah, and there's a lot of people that don't want to come into the clinic because for fear of being seen and all those sort of things. So I will work around them, whatever they want to meet. So I know there's a couple of times I've said, well, let's go for a walk in the park. We'll do that.
1: They're safe.
2: At least it gets that introduction, I think for that, really, it's that first step of, like, even speaking with somebody else like myself living with HIV. I was with a guy, we were walking through the park, and he was trying to talk about HIV, and I said you're really struggling to sort of even say the words that say HIV. And there was nobody around, so I said, go on, say it out loud. And he was like looking around. I was like, there's nobody around, no one will hear you, I just say it. And he said HIV out loud, and I said to him, how did you feel about that afterwards? And he was like, it did make a difference for him, just to even say it out loud and given the opportunity to do that in a safe way.
1: And then you're just speaking to somebody with lived experience, there's no shame. You almost normalize talking about it.
2: Yeah, of course.
1: That really does break down stigma, doesn't it? Yeah.
2: Mm-hmm.
1: Fantastic. So tell us a bit about the George House Trust. So I believe they work in Manchester and Liverpool.
2: Yeah,
1: as far as I know,
2: been in Manchester and has been there for a long time. And it was started by a group of guys who they met at a pub. That was the pub's name, the George.
1: Oh, right. Oh, I see.
2: The George House. Yeah, yeah. And that's how they named it. Yeah.
1: Yeah, I thought it might be George's house, but it was the pub.
2: No, it was a pub. Yeah, I don't know whether the pub exists anymore. To be honest,
1: right.
2: I think it's gone now. But yeah, so the Manchester obviously based that's in Ardwick Green, just a little bit outside the city centre.
1: Yeah.
2: And ourselves here, so we work from this clinic, also the Beat, which is a sexual health clinic in the city centre. Mm-hmm. And I can also use the clinic in Garston as well, where the community nurses work from.
1: Yeah, yeah. So have you worked in Manchester as well, or your work solely in Liverpool?
2: Myself, no.
1: Yeah. So I'd imagine, I'm assuming a lot here, but is Manchester got more gay people living with HIV per portion than, say, Liverpool? A different
2: mix. Yeah, you can see that. Yeah, you can see that in the statistics when you look at the demographics. It clearly definitely is. The people here are generally more, as I think, in the non-white community. So we do, it's not really, I wouldn't say Liverpool is a place where a lot of gay people sort of come to live, if you like, and it's not a massive gay community. So it is quite, yeah, there's a wide range of people sort of that we support. Yeah.
1: I mean, having been such a big port in, currently and historically as well, it's a huge multicultural city.
2: Absolutely.
1: With all the sort of transatlantic trade as well and immigration.
2: Yeah, definitely.
1: Many generations. Yeah.
2: Yeah.
1: I mean, obviously, in Brighton, we get a lot more gay men because it seems we attract gay men. Yeah. And we're mostly gay men, our clinic. I imagine that with it being different, affecting different communities, you need different approaches when you're providing services to people living with HIV. So is there anything that you're particularly proud of that the George House Trust does, or is there communities that you need to do more work with? I think Public Health England recently said that, we need to work more with heterosexual communities in rolling out PrEP and things like that.
2: Yeah. Yeah, we do get a lot of women that access the service.
1: Yeah,
2: a lot of Black African men but there's also the white heterosexual men. I mean, I was quite surprised, to be fair, when I first started this role. I think I was probably wrong in thinking that it was more of a gay men, but I've learned that it's not here. Mm. So. Yeah, we get a lot of heterosexual men.
1: So, John, tell us about some of the services that George House Trust provides. You've mentioned the peer mentoring service.
2: Yeah. So there's peer mentoring. We can match people up with somebody else who's living confidently with HIV. We also have the telephone support service of those people in isolation. So they may not be able to, they may not want to sort of have a mentor, but they just want somebody to speak to. And it's just to get rid of that loneliness. And I think that's a massive issue for people, I think.
1: Yeah.
2: When people become diagnosed with HIV and then they, in particular for Liverpool, before George House Trust was here, they wouldn't have had, that access to somebody to facilitate, reducing that isolation. And I think back to my own story as well, I never had that myself, 16 years ago. And I think maybe things could have been different then. I don't know. Because I had to maintain a lie, through that whole time when I was really ill. And that's still in my head, still. It's still quite, it's quite hard for me to sort of still think back that how I even did that. I'm lucky that I'm quite resilient. I'm lucky that I don't hold on to, negativity for so long in my mind. But I think I can use that to sort of say to people, there is a way out. There is a way that you can carry on and live forward, move forward. And there is a way of, living your life as you wanted it to be.
1: Yeah, I mean, getting an HIV diagnosis, it's not the end. It's a new beginning, isn't it? Tell us briefly your story. I know you've publicly told people about it on the PASH website, but for people that haven't seen that, just what happened to you?
2: Yeah, so I was diagnosed completely out of the blue. Didn't think I was somebody that would be affected by it. I didn't really have anything, any knowledge or anything in my mind about HIV, really. Yeah. The only thing I can remember back was when my mum had the talk, you know, with me and my brother when we were teenagers, saying, you know, just make sure you use the condom and that's it. And it was just a bit very embarrassing for it. And that was it, really. Yeah. I do remember vaguely the all the press and things that happened, you know, back then. I was very young, but I do remember sort of in my head the gravestones, you know, that was the thing I think that sticks in my mind on the newspapers and on the posters and that. So so I'd never really thought about it then until I got diagnosed. Yeah, quite quickly after I was diagnosed, I felt really ill, and I was told I had Kaposi sarcoma. They told me that it was very unusual how it had progressed so quickly. I was also misdiagnosed with the Kaposi sarcoma, which is really worrying, really. You know, thinking that I was seen up to three different HIV doctors at the time, and none of them even thought to even, you know, look at that diagnosis, you know. Wow. So I ended up being admitted straight away to here in Liverpool, this is where I work now. So that, you know, and there's still some of the doctors and the nurses that are here now that looked after me then on the ward that I'm working with them now, which is wonderful. One of the nurses, when I first started here, she's now a nurse consultant, and at the time she was looking after me on the ward. And when she seen my name on the thing that was somebody going to be starting in the role, she said, "Is that? That's not our John Kelly, is it?" You know. And when I came here, she was like, "Oh my God, it is you!" You know, so it's really lovely to have you here. So that was really nice. I went through about 18 months worth of chemotherapy. It didn't work at first, but I was in hospital for about 5 months at one point during that time. Very, very ill. And they did tell me at one point that I may not get out of this, because I couldn't eat, I couldn't absorb nutrients, things like that. There was all sorts of things going on with the lymphatic system, and I was severely malnutritioned, and I think that was the thing that was going to kill me, you know. But all of a sudden, someone came along on an MDT, from what I know, and they talked about me, and a doctor just randomly said, "Let's send him to me." And I went over to Broad Green, one of the other hospitals. I went there, and within a month, I was climbing back into, like, I was strong as an ox. Really, I felt amazing. Yeah. Never felt, it was unbelievable, really. It was just a bit of a miracle, I think.
1: So you reckon you were a late diagnosis? You'd had it some time?
2: I don't know. Maybe.
1: It's difficult to tell, isn't it? Because it affects everybody differently, doesn't it?
2: The thing is, I was in a long-term relationship.
1: Right.
2: And he was negative.
1: Right. It can be literally a bolt out of nowhere, can't it?
2: Mm-hmm.
1: So that's fantastic that you're bringing that life experience to your peer support role.
2: Sometimes I get to go and see somebody on the ward that's come in as a late diagnosis and gone into late stage HIV, and they've got, you know, they're getting to that point where, well, they've been in the ward, you know, hooked up on drips and things. So, and, you know, quite a worrying situation for them. And then, being asked to go up there and go and speak to them, and being the first person that they speak to living with HIV and seeing that I'm healthy, I'm doing well, I've got a good life. So that just lifts their spirits, and they can see that they can also do the same, and they're not alone.
1: Yeah, just to give them hope. I mean, and you, in your story, which we'll put a link to it on our website when we redo our website. It's the important thing is just knowing that you're not alone, and that's the fantastic thing about peer mentoring.
2: But
1: I know George Has Trust also have an Aging Well project.
2: People living with HIV fall more into the 50s and into the 60s group. Mm-hmm. we're very big on that sort of thing. So we do have a person that works here on that Aging Well project, and we share the same people. So sometimes they might want to go with the Aging Well projects, and then sometimes they might want to come along to our group. So we have the last Thursday of every month, we have a peer group session. We hold that in the city centre, and we invite people, they can come along, and we do different topics like we could get somebody, speakers to come in. Some of the clinicians have been in to do talks with people. Next week, we're doing something on healthy eating, nutrition, prepared and food. This is just something that I found out actually this year, is a lot of people are struggling to be independent and or being able to do just basic, cooking skills, basic knowledge on, you know, what's good to eat and on that sort of thing. So I think, you know, we are living in a world at the moment that the access to healthy and nutritious foods is lacking. And it's easy for people, especially if they're in isolation, is to just order something off, you know, and get something delivered, and it's fast food and those sorts of things. Yeah,
1: it's so easy to get a ready meal, isn't it, which is full of processed things. So I'm really sorry, John, but we're coming towards the end now. So how do people access services at George House Trust?
2: Yeah, so they can access it through the website. They can self-refer. They can also ask any of their clinicians. They will be able to put a referral into us. There is a telephone number, and also we have an open door we have an office in the clinic here, and we have an open door policy. So the door's always open, and they can just walk in and speak to us at any time.
1: That's wonderful. Thank you ever so much, John, for joining us. I hope to interview again and learn more about your story and about the good things that you're doing with George House Trust.
2: Yeah, I'd love that. Thank you.

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1: 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Fabulous. We're really proud to be sponsored by Jack Russell Technologies.
2: Yes.
1: And thank you for listening.
2: Yeah, brilliant. Thank you so much. And around the world as well, you know.
1: Indeed.
2: Yes. Checking out our podcasts.
1: I forgot to mention our podcasts. World yes. famous. There are now over 160 podcasts.
2: Outrageous.
1: Isn't that good?
2: Yeah. It's great.
1: And that's just the ones that we have done. I mean, this is the world's longest running radio show and podcast
2: yes.
1: about HIV. And even before we were manning the decks, there were people doing this before
2: absolutely,
1: us.
2: Absolutely, yeah. Touching hearts, changing minds,
1: sharing stories.
2: Yes. So that was Madonna's new track, isn't it? Bring Your
1: yes,
2: Love, which is a brilliant
1: yes.
2: cover.
1: She's
2: looking forward to that album.
1: She's strong, isn't she?
2: Yeah, she's got a new album, Confessions 2, which I'm kind of... I did like that album, actually, the first one, so hopefully it's going to be similour, but not so similar.
1: I think my favourite was Ray of Light.
2: Oh, yeah, some good albums, isn't there?
1: Yeah,
2: very good.
1: Some good ones.
2: So well done. That interview with John was amazing.
1: Yeah, it was lovely to to speak to someone with lived experience that's providing services and support to people that are newly diagnosed and others. So and to learn more about the George House Trust, because quite often not deliberately, but we have a little bit of a bias down here because we're focused on what we do very well in Brighton and Hove. But it's always good to hear what's helping people living with HIV in other parts of the UK.
2: Yeah, because there's so many organisations that get it out there.
1: Yeah. We're all working for the same aims, and we can learn from each other and some of the things that they do, because the population is slightly different in terms of, they have less gay men than we do here, and there are more heterosexual people. And funny enough, we might be talking about that in a moment.
2: Yes. So, should we do some stories? I've got one.
1: Yes.
2: Scotland is on track to become the first country in the world to eliminate new HIV transmissions.
1: Wow.
2: The leading charities have said.
1: Mm-hmm.
2: They warn that the urgent action from the next Scottish government is essential to meet the 2030 target, which I suppose that's like quite a big
1: thing. It's not long to go now, is it? We've only 4 years to go.
2: Yes.
1: To 2030.
2: So the Scottish government committed 2020 to ending new HIV cases within the decade. Despite this ambition, charities estimate that around 400 people in Scotland are living with the undiagnosed HIV.
1: Really?
2: While up to 1,400 people who have been diagnosed are no longer accessing life-saving treatment. We've talked about that on the show before,
1: haven't we? I think THT have recently, just this week, launched a campaign about, it's called It's Worth Another Try. And that's hopefully to try and get people to re-engage with healthcare services. Because for many different reasons, sometimes people can drop out of going to their HIV clinic regularly. If you're not getting if you don't take the medication, you cease to become undetectable after a certain amount of time. It's different for everybody, but the results of untreated HIV can be catastrophic. For the individual and the people that love them. So
2: it's trying to get those people back into treatment and care, isn't it?
1: Yeah.
2: The Terence Higgins Trust, Waverley Care and National AIDS Trust have now published a joint manifesto setting out the steps needed to deliver the 2030 goal. They're calling on all political parties to back the plan ahead of May's elections, which obviously was obviously gone. So medical advances mean that people living with HIV who are on effective treatment can expect long, healthy lives and cannot pass the virus on, as we know, and we keep saying, don't we?
1: Yeah.
2: Let's get the message out there.
1: Oh, it is. Yeah, we've got to keep saying it until everybody knows that HIV is entirely preventable and very well treatable.
2: Yes, absolutely. Combined with the availability of the HIV prevention drug PrEP and rapid testing, campaigners say Scotland already has all the tools required, but access must be improved. So that's the conclusion.
1: It's access to PEP and PrEP, absolutely.
2: The charities are urging the next government to introduce a national online HIV prevention service, offering home test kits and PrEP, establish a national HIV testing week, and launch a programme to re-engage people who have fallen out of HIV care. This is in Scotland.
1: So
2: it's all good stuff.
1: That's a great idea. Yeah, great. I mean, they call it digital prep, don't they?
2: Yeah.
1: You can sort of just order it online, it'll come through the post.
2: That's the new...
1: Obviously, if you're, you know, Scotland obviously as we know, it's a very beautiful country, but it's got some quite rural areas, you know, if you're stuck in the mountains.
2: Oh,
1: and,
2: yeah, how do you get your treatment?
1: Want to have a busy sex life or even a quiet sex life, how do you get your prep?
2: Yeah. And also, yeah. That's maybe where injectables can come in as well, because obviously...
1: Yes, of course.
2: HIV medication on injectables is a 2 months indeed. Window that you don't have to... But then if you've got your tablets, you have a 6 months... Yeah, it's
1: logistics. Obviously, PrEP is pre-exposure, so if you're not living with HIV.
2: Yeah.
1: But if you are living with HIV, it's getting, you know, having your injectable medication is good too.
2: So that's one to watch. Well done if you can do that.
1: Yeah. So that's Scotland.
2: Yes.
1: Later on, we're going to be talking about a conference that's happening in Cardiff in Wales. That's a part of the Fast Track Cities initiative, but we'll talk about more of that later. But I'm going to talk briefly about England now. Oh. So I know England thinks it's the centre of the universe when it comes to the United Kingdom, but obviously there are four countries that make the Union.
2: Yeah.
1: But, so England has once again met the UN AIDS 95-95-95 targets, according to a newly published report from the UKHSA, which is the United Kingdom Health Security Agency. They're the people that monitor diseases and things like that. So
2: right.
1: When the meningitis outbreaks came, it was them that were coordinating the response to that. Anyway, so the data, according to the latest report from the UKHSA, has said that in England, 95% of people living with HIV have been diagnosed. Yep. 95% of those who are diagnosed are receiving treatment, and of the people receiving treatment, 98% have a suppressed viral load, which means they cannot pass it on. And I had my viral load results come through last week, and the tests are even more sensitive now. It used to be below 40 copies per million, but now I'm below 20 copies per million, so I'm even less... I'm even more virally suppressed than I thought I was.
2: I thought you were looking different today.
1: Yes, I'm doubly suppressed by virus. You'd hardly know. Well, in fact, to look at me, you wouldn't know that I'm living with HIV. And that is HIV.
2: That's brilliant.
1: You know, yeah, we are just like everybody else. You know, as long as we're managing our medication well, we can live long, normal,
2: and prosper,
1: expectant lives. Yeah, yeah. So it's great that 98% of people are on virally suppressed. There are some caveats, though. I mean, they reckon that under the HIV Action Plan, England aims to reduce new HIV diagnoses to 532 by 2030, which would be a 90% reduction from 2010 levels, which would be good. But there are... The report does highlight that some heterosexual communities are significantly less likely to benefit from current prevention and testing approaches.
2: Mm.
1: So extra efforts must be made to try and make sure that the access to PrEP and testing is equitable across all different community groups.
2: How do you do that, do you think, David? We have talked about this.
1: One of the things I learned at conference is that you can't expect people to come to you. If you're providing a service, you've got to go out and meet them. And then one of the most interesting talks I heard was from BHA in Liverpool about they went to black men's barbershops, which can be quite sort of community hubs. But they didn't talk about HIV straight away. They got recognised as being health workers. They sort of were accepted by the community, and they started to sort of offer sexual health testing. Some people identified as men who have sex with men, but they were also in heterosexual marriages. But they were shy to come forward, but they did take the people's business cards and then contact them
2: afterwards
1: separately. So it's about trust, really. And also working within churches. So, you know, obviously black churches and white churches and churches of all denominations, they know that they are community centres. So going actually to meet people in their communities rather than, you know, say, putting up a little flag in a building saying that we are an HIV charity,
2: yeah,
1: is actually going out into the community and being part of that community. Then you get the trust, and then you can break down the stigma.
2: He's trying to get that. He's getting to those areas, isn't it?
1: And getting the people like the barbers and the church leaders themselves accepting of you and realising that you're there to help the community and to... and that helps reduce stigma. So, it's all about getting out there, really.
2: It's my saying.
1: It's getting out there for years. You've been saying it for years. You've got to get it out there. You can't expect people to come to you all the time. I mean, look at Lunch Positive. Now they now sort of outreach or do other groups at Seaford and Eastbourne and other such places.
2: Yeah, and Sussex Beacon are doing that as well.
1: Sussex Beacon, have pubs now in Crawley and Chichester. Yeah. So, because it's a lot to expect people to go to the Beacon, and the Beacon's got to go to them.
2: But it's reaching those people who have got fear or have the circumstances.
1: Yeah, they might be tied down with, we all run busy lives. You might be working two jobs. You've got Charles care for and elders to care for, and you can't spend 2 hours travelling there and back to go to a half-hour session of support.
2: Yeah. One to watch.
1: We shall report whatever we discover.
2: Yes, so we're going to play one of your tracks. Calvin Harris, if you'd like to introduce that.
1: This is Satisfy by Calvin Harris and Jezzy.
2: Fabulous. Good track.

0: Welcome back to HRVR. That was, what was that? That was Calvin Harris and Jazzy.
1: It was. Satisfy with Jazzy.
0: I like that song. It's
1: nice. Yeah. Bobby.
0: Yes. So you're welcome back to the HRVR. We're on the final front to the end of the show.
1: Are we?
0: Is that final front?
1: I like that radio. Final, I like that long radio voice you've done. Very, almost Kenny Everett-ish.
0: Is it? Ooh.
1: Yes.
0: Thank you. so we've got to pick some community. I just wanted to say it's Mental Health Awareness Week.
1: It is, yes.
0: This week.
1: Yeah.
0: So, and also, I just wanted to mention that there's a study called the Poppy Study, which you're on, aren't you?
1: Yeah, I've been a participant of the Poppy Study for, 10 years now.
0: Yeah, and I've just started the last one. So they send you a sheet in with all the information, don't they, the results. I just wanted to go through the mental health problems with people who have obviously gone on to the Poppy Study. Even though antiviral treatment is highly effective, many people with HIV report they are suffering from depression or other mental health problems. Previous UK data have suggested that many people with depression remain undiagnosed and untreated. In Poppy, so this Poppy Study, we asked people about any symptoms of depression and whether they had been diagnosed with or received treatment for these symptoms. At the start of the study, almost 2 in 5 people with HIV had symptoms of depression. This is a much higher rate than has previously been reported in the UK. Just under half of people with symptoms did not report a medical diagnosis of depression, and over 3/4 did not report that they had access to mental health care. Some groups, including women, were more likely to have symptoms than others. Among those with symptoms, older people were less likely to be receiving health care for their symptoms. Which Our findings suggest that not everyone with HIV is able to receive the health care they need to support their mental health. We now need further research to understand whether these findings are specific to those with HIV and the reasons why diagnosis and treatment rates are so low. We hope that... So that's just from the Poppy Study, which is... So, yeah, I mean, mental health is... And depression... I mean, I've been on doing therapy and all sorts for years.
1: Well, I've been on antidepressants for years.
0: Yeah, so...
1: People are surprised by that because they see me as quite happy, but that's the... That's my public persona and my radio voice.
0: It's a facade.
1: It's not a fake. It's not a fake. I mean, I am content. I am happy. But you know, there's I won't go into my personal details. But depression, I think, is a natural state for humans to be in. It's just when it goes on for too long that it starts to affect your physical health, doesn't it?
0: Yeah.
1: And your immune system. Yeah. I think. But it's good that the Poppy Study's studying people with these conditions and the further they can figure out where further research is needed.
0: Yeah. It's good, and it's something to look at. And
1: so what would you say people should do if they think they're suffering from poor mental health, Josh?
0: With the HIV? Well, there's a few support places you can go to. I mean, Terence Higgins do one face-to-face.
1: Yes.
0: On Ship Street.
1: Yeah.
0: So... contacting them is a good thing. So that's going to the Terence Higgins website, dhd.org.uk.
1: Yeah.
0: I do therapy through Terence Higgins.
1: Right, yes.
0: So, it's helped me out. It's helped me a lot, actually. Just talking about your feelings, talking about lots of things come up. It's quite interesting. So, I'm also mind as well. And if you've got problems with alcohol and drugs, there's CGL, which is.
1: Yes, Change, Grow, Live.
0: I've got their number here, actually, so let's do that now. Just quickly, sorry. Their number, if you're needing some support. 01273 731 900. Email brighton.info@cgl.org.uk. And that's Change, Grow, Live, which helps you with anything that's...
1: With substance problems, because obviously that can make things worse if you're suffering from poor mental health.
0: Yeah.
1: Yeah.
0: Mind's got a helpline, so that's 0303... Let's do that again. 0300-102-1234. And they're open 9 to 6 on Monday to Friday. Mm-hmm. It's coming up to Bank Holiday, so they're not open then, but obviously...
1: Yeah.
0: Yeah, it's just reaching out, isn't it? But also talking to friends and
1: absolutely right. Just talking to anybody. Just don't bottle it up.
0: Yeah.
1: I think people recognise. We do lead busy lives, but I think people do recognise that mental health problems can affect anybody at any time in their lives.
0: Can floor you. Can floor you.
1: It can. They can. Anything can trigger them. But it doesn't have to be anything major. It can be just something that's just. Eating away at you just little bit by little bit. But talk to your friends, talk to professionals. I know Gary Pargeter and Lunch Positive. They have a wellbeing worker with Sally Clark, yes. So you know, she can help signpost. Sussex Beacon do casework and talk to your clinicians, your doctors, your GPs, your nurses. They're all trained to help signpost you to get the help that you need, because everybody's help is individual and unique to them because their brains.
0: And also, sorry to interrupt, I've had a few therapists, and it's choosing the right one for yourself. If you want to go down that road of talking to somebody, a professional, sometimes it takes you a couple of times to get to the right person for you.
1: Yeah.
0: It did for me, actually. It took me a while to get the right one. So don't be put off after the first two if you think it's not working for you. Sometimes it could be just the relationship you have with you.
1: Yeah, you can always change the person you're getting the advice from or support from if it's, you know, you just there's something that's getting in the way.
0: Yeah. I'll just give you the number for Terence Higgins Trust. I found that. So, counselling is offered free of charge to people living with HIV via THT Brighton. So call 01273 764 200. There's another number, actually, if you want to... That's 07833 555 847, and email info.brighton@tht.org.uk. So I mean, I would recommend them as well, because obviously I've been with them for quite a while. So you've got a bit of community news.
1: Yes, community news. I was just sort of scanning the emails, and there's a new sexual health clinic has brought all its services under one roof in Yeovil in Somerset. It's called SWISH, Somerset Wide Integrated Sexual Health Centre, which will offer STD testing and treatment, contraception, HIV prevention, medication and more at Summerlands Health Park. So it's great to see there's a new health centre open up there. Earlier on I mentioned about fast track cities and the different nations.
0: Could be Cardiff, you said.
1: So there's going to be a conference, this is Fast Track UK and Ireland conference. This will be on the 23rd of June. Registration is still open. The website for that is www.fasttrack.wales/events. The conference is free to go to, and also one of the pharmaceutical companies is sponsoring travel and hotel accommodation. So, and the conference organisers are particularly keen to help people that would find going to the conference a financial burden. So please do apply to that. And there'll be some great speakers, including Richard Angel, who is a friend of the show.
0: Yes.
1: From Terence Higgins Trust.
0: We'll have him on the show.
1: Tristan Barber, who's the chair of Beaver.
0: Brilliant.
1: Gary Brough from Fast Track Cities London, the chair of the CEO of the National AIDS Trust. Very good speakers.
0: Yeah.
1: And the programme will include all sorts of things about innovations and stuff like that.
0: Right.
1: Another quick community news, the Lunch Positive's next Eastbourne group is on the 6th of June at Eastbourne. Check their website for more details. And Josh?
0: We're coming up, 13th of June, there's a conference for people living with HIV, and that's in London. It's organised by Positive the UK. So we're going.
1: The whole team's going, isn't it? So if you want to meet the whole team all in one place, it's very rare we're all in one place together. You can spot us all in our signature red T-shirts and hoodie tops. We'll be there. And if you're interested in getting, you know, contributing towards the show, or if you've got song requests, or you just want to say what you like or what you don't like, any feedback will be grateful. We'll be there, so we hope to see you there.
0: Yes, and also in July, we'll talk about this coming up, but we've got the HIV Stigma Day as well.
1: Yes.
0: That's usually third week in
1: 21st July. Of July.
0: So we'll be talking about that and probably getting people on to have a
1: Yeah, yeah, yeah, yeah, indeed.
0: We've come to the end, David.
1: Have we? Oh, that was quick.
0: It was quick, wasn't it?
1: Right.
0: I feel that went zooming by.
1: It did. Oh. Well, listeners, thanks for tuning in. Love to have you with us.
0: Yes, we'll see you. Well, we'll speak to you in a couple of weeks. We're finishing with your second track, David.
1: Yeah, so this is Temptation by Heaven 17.
0: Great track, isn't it? Thanks for joining us, and have a good weekend.
1: Fio.

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1: A fish with legs. What could be weirder than that? A show that plays funk, hip-hop, breakbeats, rock, and indie. Eclectic Chair. That's weird.
2: Hello and welcome to the Eclectic Chair. I'm DJ Lamp and you're listening to Radio Reverb 97.2 FM. How are you doing out there? Well, I've got another 2 hours of fantastic new music for you. And we kick off with a pair of French DJs and producers, Victor Flash and Ari Sire. And this is the title track of the Motion EP.

That was Victor Flash and Ari Sire, and the title track of the Motion EP. And now Weird Nightmare, a.k.a. Alex Edkins, frontman of Metz. And he has a new album, Hoopla, out on August the 29th. And, his album is out this week. And on August the 29th, he'll be playing here in Brighton at Alphabet. But this is from the album Hoopla. This is Baby Don't.

That's Weird Nightmare and Baby Don't, and they're playing here in Brighton at Alphabet on August the 29th. And now Brighton's Ian GX, who's the former frontman of Amongst Liars, and he's joined forces with Berlin-based Finnish electro duo Pinker Is My Name. This is Too Much Noise. This too-

You're listening to The Eclectic Chair. I'm DJ Lamp, and it's Radio Reverb 97.2 FM. And that was Pinker Is My Name and Ian GX and Too Much Noise. And now from London, Truth Paste, and from their debut EP, I Don't Know Either, which is out very soon, this is Never Gonna Give.

That's Truth Paste and Never Gonna Give. And if you're listening to the show when it first goes out on Friday the 15th of May, then they will be playing at this year's Great Escape, which will be going on as you hear this. And I will be fully embroiled in it. But whether I see them or not, who can tell? You'll have to tune in next week to find out, when I'll have a full review of this year's Great Escape Festival. But now to Switzerland. This is Alex Schubert and Dancing in the Dark.

That's Alex Schubert and Dancing in the Dark. And talking of The Great Escape, I saw a few years ago Total Tommy from Australia, and she was absolutely fantastic. And she has a new track out this week. This is Pretty Little Mouth.

That's Ashley Griggs and Stepping Out. And before that was Total Tommy and Pretty Little Mouth. And now from the Northeast, Tom A. Smith, who's also playing at this year's Great Escape Festival. And he releases his new EP, Put On A Record, Tommy, this week. And from it, this is the title track.

myself in the bathroom, and I lie upon the cold, cold floor. It feels quite liberating after I've been bouncing all around the walls with the hot water running. I let the mirror steam up, and I draw a little face.

That's Tom A. Smith, and the title track of his new EP, Put on a Record, Tommy. And you're listening to DJ Lamp on the Eclectic Chair on Radio Reverb 97.2 FM. Thank you very much for tuning in. If you want to get involved in the show at all, you can find me at radioreverb.com, Facebook or Instagram, The Eclectic Chair, or you can go to mixcloud.com/DJ Lamp and catch up on any shows that you may have missed. And now we're Hamburg-based Brockhoff. This is Front Row.

That's Brockhoff and Front Row. And now Brighton-based Cello, and taken from a forthcoming debut album, Kung Fu Disco. This is We Do What We Want When We Want To.

That's Glaswegian five-piece The Rooks and Nothing to Lose. And before that, from right here in Brighton, Cello and We Do What We Want When We Want To. And now from their second EP, Gallows, which is out in June, from Doncaster, this is Circle of Origin.

That's Circle of Origin and Watching the Walls. And now Brighton's C86-inspired retro sunshine pop quartet, the Stanford Family Band, return with their second EP, Go Again, out on July the 17th. And from it, this is When Lonesome.

That's the Stamford Family Band and When Lonesome. And now a new project from Vince Clarke from Yazoo and Depeche Mode fame, Neil Arthur from Blancmange and Benj. And their self-titled debut album is out on May the 29th. They're called Doublespeak. And this is their cover of David Essex's Rock On.

Great stuff. That's Doublespeak and Rock On from their self-titled debut album, which is out on May the 29th. And now to Manchester. This is the 99 Degree and Dolls.

That's the 99 Degree and Dolls. And now Everyone Says Hi, which is Nick Hodgson, who began his musical journey as drummer and lead songwriter for Kaiser Chiefs. And he's joined by Pete Denton of the Kooks, Ben Gordon from the Dead 60s, and Glenn Moore of Howling Bells, alongside guitarist Ollie Swan. And this is new from them. This is Just Like That.

That's French duo Sasson and Jamie Knox and their rework of Jamelia's Superstar, which was originally released in 2003. And before that, it was Everyone Says Hi and Just Like That. And now Fall of Passion, which is a project by British songwriter John F. This is Never Gonna Let You Go.

as Fall of Passion and Never Gonna Let You Go. And now Swedish outfit Sunnen have announced their second album, Spaghetti Soul, which is out on October the 9th. And from it, this is Blue.

That's Sunnen and Blue. And now Irish alt indie trio, the fantastically named Foot Squeaker. And they have their debut EP, Arc Eye, out this week. And from it, this is 0530.

It's the Eclectic Chair. I'm DJ Lamp, and it's Radio Reverb 97.2 FM. And that was French electronic music producer and artist Roan and Zodiac. And before that, the fantastically named Foot Squeaker and 0530. And now, London-born Grammy-nominated producer and former member band member of Jungle, Gio Jordan. And he's got the second single from his forthcoming Revive EP, which is out on the 28th of May. This is Keep On Running.

That's Geo Jordan and Keep On Running. And now from his third album, The Trinity, which is out on the 12th of June, this is Mikko and the Mellotronics and Shadow.

That's Mikko and the Mellotronics and Shadow. And now Ginzu from Belgium, and they're from their forthcoming fourth studio album and their first in 17 years, WOWA, which is out on the 29th of May. This is Forever.

That's Ginzu and Forever. And you're listening to The Eclectic Chair. I'm DJ Lamp, and it's Radio Reverb 97.2 FM. Thank you very much for tuning in. And now Loom from Suffolk, and from his second album, Euphoria, which is out on May the 22nd. This is Under Dramatic.

That's I Know Her, and from the debut EP, At Least I Know How to Love, out on May the 22nd, that was Smile on My Lips, and before that it was Loom and Under Dramatic. And now something new from Kerala Dust. This is Fever.

From Ottawa, Canada, that's Dave Turnbull, a solo singer-songwriter producer who's been writing music since his teens. And that's Junk Heap and We All Have to Grow. And before that, it was Grihastha and Breakaway. And now Brighton-based artist Georgie Moon, and taken from her upcoming debut EP, Lucky You, which is out on the 21st of August. This is Find the Time.

That's Georgie Moon and Find the Time. And now the fantastic John Tejada has teamed up with Plaid again for Start Motion.

That's John Tejada and Plaid and Start Motion. And that's about it for another Eclectic Chair. Thank you very much for tuning in. I'm DJ Lamp, and I'll be back same time, same place next week on Radio Reverb 97.2 FM. That's when I'll be giving you the rundown on this year's Great Escape Festival, which is taking place this weekend. But I will leave you with Jay Apayo, who's also playing at the Great Escape, and he's currently touring the world as part of Gorillaz Live Band, and has previously been part of Michael Kiyanuka's live band as well. So this is Jay Apia and Wake Up Calls. So have a fantastic week, and I will see you next time.

That was Sabato Morto by Erasmo Carlos, and you are now listening to Into the Haze on Radio Reverb 97.2 FM. I'm your host, Ed Langley, and Into the Haze is proudly sponsored by the independent tap

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And that was Paper Folk by Corey Hansen.

That was Emotional Rescue by the Rolling Stones, and it is classic rock time because coming up next, we've got some Guns N' Roses.

And that was Drowned World / Substitute for Love by Madonna. And we only have time for one more track on today's episode of Into the Haze. Thank you for tuning in. And thank you, as always, to The Independent for sponsoring the show. We are going to finish off today's show with Crimson and Clover by Tommy James and the Shondells.

Well, that was James Emmanuel, and he was on last year, and some of you may well have seen him. He was on at what is now the Water Bear Music Bar. It was called the Latest Music Bar last year, but things change in Brighton, as you probably know. This year, he's going to be on at Horatio's, which is definitely my favourite Great Escape venue. And if you heard DJ Lamp's special eclectic chair, God, that's getting difficult to say, show, he did a complete preview of the Great Escape as well, and he loves Horatio. So, Lamp, I'll see you down there for sure. And if you want to contact me, this is a live show, at least it is if you're listening on May the 12th. If you're listening at any other time, you can certainly message me, but it won't be the same as the kind of live interaction. If you do want to text me, and you've got a pen or you've got your phone handy, this is the number. It's 077-112-90417. And I'd love to hear from you, join the show. Who are you going to see? Who did you see last year? What sort of music are you into? I'd love to hear from you. And one thing that I noticed this year, listening to the Great Escape Spotify playlist, is just how much soul there was, which is great, because that's fairly unusual. The Great Escape, it's been getting more and more over the years.

But James Emmanuel is a great example of the sort of artist that they're able to book these days. And I've got several others during the show. And there's one coming up in just a moment. Before that, I'm going to play you a band called Pigeon. Pigeon are on at the Charles Street Tap on Thursday at 9:15. That's in the evening, obviously. And this is a song from them called Mirror Test.

Well, that's Nexa Wood, who was on at the Great Escape last year, and I managed to miss her. I was really furious. She was the first on at the venue Thursday evening, Friday evening, whichever. And I was a bit late getting there, to be fair, but there was already a queue out of the door. So I'm not going to make that mistake this year. She's on at the Deep End, one of the three stages that they're going to be building. Well, they already have built, I'm sure. I haven't been down there to check, but I'm sure they're there. The Deep End, and she's on at Thursday at 5 o'clock. So definitely going to get down there early. I'm not missing her again. And that was called Lights Off. And before Nexa Wood, Pigeon, about whom I can tell you not very much, but if you are going to The Great Escape and you've got the app, you can look them up. They're from Leeds, I can't remember. But that's a cracking track. I really enjoyed that one. 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This show is Rock's Rich Tapestry with me, Phil Jones, and it's coming to you live from the Brighton's Open Market. At least it is if you're listening on May the 12th. If you're listening at any other time, then we was here, but we've gone, if you see what I mean. And Rock's Rich Tapestry is, with this particular show, is a Great Escape special. I'm playing you 14, I think it is, of the, what I thought were the most exciting sounding tracks. But as is always the case, I'm not going to be able to see all of these artists because several of them clash. And a couple of the more exciting gigs are on at like midnight, and I'm a bit of a, well, I'm getting on in years, I'm a bit of a kind of late night avoider, so I'll see how sort of fit and sprightly I am for them. That we will see. And Rockswitch Tapestry is sponsored by the wonderful Evening Star Pub in Surrey Street, Brighton. And I always go in there at least once during the Great Escape. We've got the Green Door Store, the Prince Albert and the Hope and Ruin all within brick throwing distance of the Star, and it's definitely the best pub in that area. And it's always kind of not quiet, but you come out of a sort of loud and noisy venue and you walk into the Star, and at most times when you go in there it's busy, but during the Great Escape, oddly enough, it's not, at least not as busy, but it's still a great pub. And if you're at the Great Escape and you're in the area around the station, you should definitely go and have a pint there, or whatever is your poison. Right, now we've got some indie sounds now, or an indie sound, if that's the right phrase. And this band remind me like nobody's business of a well-known band from the early 90s. See what you think. This is Overgrown and Mistake.

Well, sounding suspicious like a Nirvana outtake. That was Overgrown, and this is Nender. It will be in a minute.

Well, that was Nenda. And if you want to see her, well, I should also point out that she's from Austria via I don't know where. And she's on at the Hope and Ruin on Thursday at 3:15. And she's also on at Patton's Upstairs on Friday at 6:15. And, oh, that's a great track. I liked that one. And before her, Overgrown and Mistake, another band I'm very much looking forward to seeing. And they're on at Dalton's on Thursday at 7:15. And before I go any further, there's a message from Charita, a.k.a. Mama Cherry. I did read out details of an event that was up and coming on the last Tapestry, and also on the Reverbathon special, she announced it herself. But unfortunately, the Blues and Soul evening, which was going to be happening next week on the 21st of May, is having to be postponed due to health issues. With deep regret, but all purchased tickets will be refunded. But please note, this is a postponement and not a cancellation. The Blues and Soul event will be rescheduled for later in the year. And Charita says thank you for your support. Now, as I said at the get-go, and I say this a lot on the Tapestry, The Great Escape is just one of my favourite things of the year, certainly musically. Just the experience of kind of walking from venue to venue, I just enjoy it. I just get off on it. And there have been some crackers. This year, actually, is the 20th anniversary. So we could say a quick happy anniversary to The Great Escape. And I have to say, it is so well organised. In the 15, 16 years I've been going, I can only think of maybe two occasions on which a sort of very precious band spent so long tuning up, you know, that they ended up having a short set or, you know, just messed the audience about. It's so tight and so well drilled, and yet I never get the sense of kind of, you know, heavy security, heavy vibes. It's just a brilliantly organised festival. So if anybody from the Great Escape is listening, you're doing a terrific job. And Gillaband, Jambonai, BC Camplight, Warpaint, Kate LeBon are just a few of the great artists, you know, that I love to this day, that I discovered at the Great Escape. And I look forward to discovering some more this year. And I'm going to play you, I suspect this band will do well without the Great Escape's stimulus. It's Dead Dad's Club.

Well, it was Hope Winter and a song called Once in a While. In Love Again. Not I'm in Love Again. Although, again, I think that's probably understood. And Hope is going to be on at the Comedia Studio. And she's on Thursday at 10:15 p.m. And before Hope, you heard from Dead Dad's Club. And they're getting the big push. And they've got an album out, which the reviewing group that I'm in, we looked at it, and it was generally, everybody really enjoyed it. And I think they're going to be cracking live. And, of course, they're on at Horatio's on Thursday. Everything's on Thursday. Thursday is going to be a really busy day, I suspect. And they're on at 11:15 again, p.m., well, things don't start until 12 midday, which you're probably well aware of if you're a Great Escape regular. Which reminds me, if you want to contact me, I am live in the studio right this minute on May the 12th, and you can text me on 077-112-90417. And I'd love to hear from you. Tell me who you're going to see. Tell me what your favourite venue is. Do you love Horatio's, or have you got a thing for one of the ones on the seafront, which seem to change names every year? But can anybody text in and tell me? I mean, I know, but do you remember what Players was called before it was called Players? There's a little conundrum for you. 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The show is Roxbridge Tapestry with me, Phil Jones, and I'm live from Brighton's Open Market on May the 12th. And the show is sponsored by the Evening Star Pub in Surrey Street, Brighton. And if anybody from the pub is listening, I'm probably going to be in there tonight with one of my Reverb colleagues, Mr. Mark Johnson. And Mark, if you're listening, I'll see you later. OK, now then, Quiet Houses. I know nothing about most of the artists, apart from what's in the Great Escape blurb on the app. But I can tell you that they're English. And this is a song from them called Ocean Avenue.

What's Argyle, who is a Scottish museum. Sorry, Argyle, I called you a museum. Of Indian heritage, but he's currently living in Switzerland. Make of that what you will. I think there'd be a cure if people wanted to heal him on the basis of that. And he's on at Comedia Studio on Friday at 1:15. That's in the afternoon, obviously. Well, not obviously, because some gigs do start that late, believe it or not. And he's also at one church on Saturday at 9:30 in the evening. And before him, you heard from Quiet Houses with a song called Ocean Avenue. And they're on at the Hope and Ruin on Friday at 12:15. And again, that's lunchtime. Now, this show is obviously all about The Great Escape, but the next show is going to be, well, back to Tapestry, one of my normalities, and that's a theme show. And I've decided, given that we're celebrating a festival, what I want you to suggest is your favourite surprise festival band. You went to a festival and you saw this lot you'd never heard of, and they were absolutely brilliant. Or the best support act you've seen that you, again, went along to see whoever it was, and the support act you'd never heard of, and they were absolutely brilliant. So if you want to get involved in the next show, you can send me details to goatephil, GOATEEPHIL, at hotmail.com. And you can also text me on 077-112-90417. And I'd love to hear from you. We'll make it another cracking themed show. Anyway, OK, we're going to move on. And the next singer, and there seems to be a trend at the moment, new artists are either spelling their entire name in capitals or in lowercase. And I don't know what this is about, but this is Amanzi, who is all capitals. And this is Go Where You're Wanted.

Well, that was Jaw Dropped from Los Angeles. And it's surprising. I don't do many shows where you would get to 10 minutes from the end and that's the first American act that I've played. But there you go. It's not that there aren't many American acts on this year, but for some reason they didn't make my... Well, they didn't make my playlist. I may still go and see them. If I'm going to see Jaw Dropped, I'll be going to Chalk on Friday at 6:15. And if you want to do the same, it sounds like you'll have a pretty decent time. And before Jaw Dropped, to Manzi and Go Where You're Wanted. And she's on at Patton's upstairs on Friday at 9:15. And now we're going to switch to... a lady called Alice SK. The SK stands for her hyphenated name, and she obviously decided it wasn't kind of hip enough or whatever, so she's gone for Alice SK. And this is Hollywood Sunset.

Well, this is the Gnomes and I'm fading them down. This is Flippin' Stomp, and they're on at Dust on Friday night at 11:15. And before them, you heard Alice SK and Hollywood Sunset. She's on at the Hope and Ruin on Saturday at 7 o'clock. And we're nearly out of time. So thanks for listening, everybody. And I hope I'll have your company on the next show in 2 weeks' time, May the 26th. And I'm going to leave you with the Bracknell. I don't understand it. They're on at the Hope and Ruin on Saturday at midnight. So take it away, fellas.

That was Sabato Morto by Erasmo Carlos, and you are now listening to Into the Haze on Radio Reverb 97.2 FM. I'm your host, Ed Langley, and Into the Haze is proudly sponsored by the independent taproom and beer shop serving 20 taps right by Queen's Park, with fresh cans landing every day. 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

And that was Paper Folk by Corey Hansen.

That was Emotional Rescue by the Rolling Stones, and it is classic rock time because coming up next, we've got some Guns N' Roses.

And that was Drowned World / Substitute for Love by Madonna. And we only have time for one more track on today's episode of Into the Haze. Thank you for tuning in. And thank you, as always, to The Independent for sponsoring the show. We are going to finish off today's show with Crimson and Clover by Tommy James and the Shondells.

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0: A fish with legs. What could be weirder than that? A show that plays funk, hip-hop, breakbeats, rock, and indie. Eclectic Chair. That's weird.
1: Hello and welcome to the Eclectic Chair. I'm DJ Lamp and you're listening to Radio Reverb 97.2 FM. How are you doing out there? Well, on tonight's show I will be celebrating 20 years of the Great Escape Festival, which took place all over Brighton between the 13th and 16th of May. And the bands were mainly young, the crowd was mainly old, and the weather was, as one of the American bands said, very confusing. But it was fantastic. It was a really good time, and I discovered lots and lots of bands that I was not aware of. So we kick off with my review on the Wednesday night, and a band that I've been wanting to see for a while. I played them on the show, and but never seen them live. So they were playing at Concord 2